From the top of that last set, we heard The Who from 1971 or so, Pure and Easy. At the bottom of the set, we heard Orange Alabaster Mushroom from their 1996 Psychedelic Bedroom EP. We heard Another Place. Up next, Mountain Bus from their 1971 album, Sundance.

0: right. This.
1: Yeah, try and make it.

0: And that's right.
1: At the top of that last set, Mountain Bus from 1971, from their album Sundance, we heard the title track. The Beatles after that, Fixing a Hole, Take 3, from the Super Deluxe edition of Sgt. Pepper's Lonely Hearts Club Band. This is Dr. B, and you're listening to Bartlemania. I'm glad you tuned in. Up next, a track I haven't played in quite some time. This is the Bevis Frond from the 1988 album Triptych. This is Tangerine Infringement Beak.

From the 1988 album Triptych, we just heard the Bevis Frond with Tangerine Infringement Beak. This is Dr. B, and you're listening to Bartlemania. I'm glad to have you on board. Next up, from 1967, just a couple of months after Sgt. Pepper's Lonely Hearts Club Band came out, we have, from Texas, the Red Crayola. This is Pink Stainless Tale from the album The Parable of Arable Land. Oh, the song is bordered by Freeform Freakouts number 4 and 5.

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0: It's time now for your good news for a good planet. A good billionaire. Known best as the co-founder of Microsoft alongside Bill Gates, billionaire Paul Allen was also a pioneering philanthropist who spent his fortune on bold solutions to some of the world's biggest problems. Giving, right behind problem solving, seemed to be his superpower. After stepping away from Microsoft, Allen shifted his focus from fixing computers to fixing the world, donating more than $2 billion during his lifetime, much of it aimed at protecting the planet. Though he died in 2018, his massive fortune is still helping the world. With $1.2 billion in assets, the Paul G. Allen Family Foundation, now helmed by his sister Jody Allen, gives away over $55 million annually. From conservation in the Pacific Northwest to global wildlife protection, including researching animal communication, the foundation keeps his vision alive, preserving forests, restoring kelp beds, and even planting trees in cities. His company, Vulcan Inc., also backs high-tech environmental solutions, like using AI to stop poaching, track illegal fishing, and help preserve marine ecosystems. Through careful and thoughtful planning, Paul Allen posthumously donates his wealth to give nature a fighting chance and to leave this world a better place for him being in it. And this is Mandy from GoodNewsGoodPlanet.com.
1: I'm Rick Smith, and this is Labor History in Two. On this day in labor history, the year was 1934. That was the day striking Teamsters in Minneapolis defied martial law. They stopped scab trucks, forcing the release of their strike leaders. Armed with bayonets and machine guns, the National Guard had patrolled the streets for nearly a week. They seized scores of strikers and union leaders and threw them into military stockades. Drivers were outraged. They defied Governor Olson and Major General Walsh, who, on behalf of the Citizens Alliance and trucking bosses, were determined to break the strike. Soon after strikers were imprisoned, drivers began chasing scab trucks across the city. Multiple reports poured in of picketers forcing trucks to stop. Some unloaded their cargo onto bridges. Others chased, captured, and damaged the scab trucks. Strikers ripped ignition wires out, forced scabs from the wheel, and then disappeared before police and the National Guard could arrive to retaliate. In just 3 hours, strikers had overturned nearly 70 trucks. Unable to stop the superior force of striking drivers, Bill Brown, Vincent, and Miles Dunn were ordered unconditionally released from the military stockades. Now, employers, the governor, and other strike-breaking agencies were eager to propose peace to federal mediators. But they proposed to scrap the terms of their earlier May agreement. In response, the leaders of Local 574 issued a general strike call. In it, they asked, quote, "Is there one man so blind as not to see that if 574 is allowed to go down to defeat under the brutal hammering of military despotism, the whole labor movement of the city will have been dealt a mortal blow? Union men, brothers, sisters, fellow workers, what are you going to do about it? We appeal to you for solidarity."
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3: For the Daily Yonder and Public News Service, this is the news from rural America. Access to mental health care is dwindling for rural Americans due to the One Big Beautiful Bill Act. At the Oregon-Idaho line, how bad it gets depends on which side of the border you're on. The 2025 Republican legislation slashed low-income programs like Medicaid and children's health insurance. Becky Woolery with Insight Matters, a clinic near the border, says lots of their patients are losing coverage.
4: The people aren't going to providers to get their mental health needs met. They're going to end up in the hospitals. They're going to end up in crisis.
3: Oregon is the state expecting the greatest drop in Medicaid enrollment. Idaho already had limited state-sponsored services, so it won't experience dramatic cuts. Still, Weezer, Idaho social worker April Brown says mental health funding has always been a roller coaster.
5: So many different years, things were good and things were cut. You just kind of have to learn to adjust to be able to meet people where their needs are.
3: As of April, more than 1.5 million Americans lost Medicaid. Another 13 million can expect to over the next 3 years. Meanwhile, neighboring Washington is leading a 15-state coalition suing the Trump administration for ending $1 billion in congressionally approved mental health grants for schools. Lauren Mendez with the Washington School Counselor Association says many students in rural and high-need school districts rely on school-based mental health care.
6: How are we supporting our students

0: to achieve their dreams, to have the resources they need when situations feel unsafe or uncomfortable.
1: The administration argues the program conflicts with its policy of prioritizing merit and fairness in education. The Iowa Farm Bureau says tough times for producers could last for years and advises farmers to pinch pennies, control what they can, and rely on proven strategies to survive the downturn. Farmer Aaron Lehman, president of the Iowa Farmers Union, says options are limited.
2: It means that piece of equipment that you would normally swap out, you put off that purchase. The soil inputs that you used, you cut back on.
1: Lehman says input costs and low prices cut net farm income more than 50% between 2022 and 2024. Now tariffs are causing instability.
2: We have a chaotic policy that says we're going to drop a tariff for this reason or for that reason, and there's really no logic to it.
1: If America's economic downturn has you looking to trim expenses, try your local library. Beth Cook with Cheyenne, Wyoming's library says they have endless free options.
3: E-books, e-audiobooks, movies, TV episodes, music, all that can be streamed with a library card.
1: Many libraries now lend tools like chainsaws and sewing machines and have public 3D printers. For the Daily Yonder and Public News Service, I'm Roz Brown. 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
6: 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This is Dr. B, and I welcome you to Hour 2 of Bartlemania. Let's start things off with Jaco Pastorius.

Jaco Pastorius and Word of Mouth, recorded live in Montreal, July 8th, 1982. We heard Mr. Phone Bone. This is Dr. B, and you're listening to Bartlemania. Glad you tuned in. Up next, Philip Glass from the album North Star.

From the top of that last set, Philip Glass, from his 1977 album North Star, we heard Étoile Polaire, or North Star. At the bottom, from Ithaca, New York, by way of Philadelphia, Kerr Nuringer. From his debut album Ceremonies Out of the Air, we heard The Dogwood Circle, Round and Round and Round and Round. This is Dr. B, and you're listening to Bartlemania. I'm glad you tuned in. Up next, someone who's not from Ithaca, but who graced Ithaca with her presence not long ago. Her name is Jen Tyga, and this is from her album, Siege.

We've just been listening to Jen Taiga, that's T-A-I-G-A, from her album Siege. We heard Penetrate the Barbican. I saw her perform on stage not long ago. She had two big racks of synthesizers. I would call her the female Klaus Schulze, but anyway, you're listening to Bartlemania, and this is Dr. B. I'm glad you tuned in. I'm Doc Bartlemania on Facebook, and Bartlemania.com is where you find my playlists, links to my Mastodon page, and to my archives. I'd like to close my show now with something by Drekka, D-R-E-K-K-A, from the album The Water of Life. We're going to hear The Water of Life, unbeknownst to the houses.

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3: 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In today's labor history, on this date in 1986, Florence Reese died in Knoxville, Tennessee, at the age of 86. Reese was a mine workers' union activist and author of Which Side Are You On?, written after her home was ransacked by Harlan County Sheriff J.H. Blair and his thugs during a 1931 strike. You can discover these stories where they happened. The online Labor Landmarks map is available at laborheritage.org. Here's today's labor quote from Florence Reese.
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4: Looking very thin. Which side are you on? Which side are you on? If you go to Harlan County, there is no neutral there. You'll either be a union.
5: For the Daily Yonder and Public News Service, this is the news from rural America. Access to mental health care is dwindling for rural Americans due to the One Big Beautiful Bill Act. At the Oregon-Idaho line, how bad it gets depends on which side of the border you're on. The 2025 Republican legislation slashed low-income programs like Medicaid and children's health insurance. Becky Wollery with Insight Matters, a clinic near the border, says lots of their patients are losing coverage.
6: The people aren't going to providers to get their mental health needs met. They're going to end up in the hospitals. They're going to end up in crisis.
5: Oregon is the state expecting the greatest drop in Medicaid enrollment. Idaho already had limited state-sponsored services, so it won't experience dramatic cuts. Still, Weezer, Idaho social worker April Brown says mental health funding has always been a roller coaster.
7: So many different years, things were good and things were cut. You just kind of have to learn to adjust to be able to meet people where their needs are.
5: As of April, more than 1.5 million Americans lost Medicaid. Another 13 million can expect to over the next 3 years. Meanwhile, neighboring Washington is leading a 15-state coalition suing the Trump administration for ending $1 billion in congressionally approved mental health grants for schools. Lauren Mendez with the Washington School Counselor Association says many students in rural and high-need school districts rely on school-based mental health care.
8: How are we supporting our students to achieve their dreams, to have the resources they need when situations feel unsafe or uncomfortable?
5: The administration argues the program conflicts with its policy of prioritizing merit and fairness in education. The Iowa Farm Bureau says tough times for producers could last for years and advises farmers to pinch pennies, control what they can, and rely on proven strategies to survive the downturn. Farmer Aaron Lehman, president of the Iowa Farmers Union, says options are limited.
9: It means that piece of equipment that you would normally swap out, you put off that purchase. The soil inputs that you used, you cut back on.
5: Lehman says input costs and low prices cut net farm income more than 50% between 2022 and 2024. Now, tariffs are causing instability.
9: We have a chaotic policy that says we're going to drop a tariff for this reason or for that reason, and there's really no logic to it.
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10: Many libraries now lend tools like chainsaws and sewing machines and have public 3D printers. 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

0: This is 99.5 WBDYLP from the Bundy Museum of History and Art at 129 Main Street in Binghamton. 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

Welcome to Magic's Media Mountain, bringing you the best and all the rest of shows that you may have been at in the Binghamton and upstate area. Tonight, we're going to go back down to Bethel, New York, to Bethel Woods Center for the Arts in 2006 to catch Crosby, Stills, Nash & Young. Young got back together with the other boys for this tour because they were protesting George Bush's war in Iraq. And they did a very long show that's going to take us 2 weeks to bring to you. So this is going to be part one tonight. And we're starting off with Flags of Freedom, Carry On, and Wooden Ships.

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Righty, so now we're going to hear Long Time Gone, Military Madness, and After the Garden.

Thank you.

Nice weather we're having around the world.

Alrighty. So I wasn't actually at the show, but a very good friend of mine and our engineer here, Johnny P., our friend Pete Austin was at this show, and he had a heck of a time. I want to dedicate this program to him. Right now we're going to hear Living with War, The Restless Consumer, and Shock and Awe. Taking a break after that, and we'll talk to you after the hour.

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This one's called Weeded World.

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Okay, so actually before the break, we snuck in another song for you. That was Wounded World. Right now we're going to hear Almost Cut My Hair, Immigration Man, Families, and Deja Vu.

Muchas gracias, David.

There's a song for all the families of people in Iraq and Afghanistan. And for all you vets out there tonight, the song's for you and your family.

0: everybody. Thanks for coming. We'll see you in about 20 minutes with a lot more music.
1: All right, whilst I was not at this show, I did see David Crosby on the site before they actually built the pavilion. In 1999, they had a 30th anniversary of Woodstock concert where they actually charged $19.69 for the tickets, and David Crosby's band CPR played at that, along with Melanie and a couple of other bands that were at the original Woodstock. So right now, we're going to hear Helplessly Hoping, Our House, and Only Love Can Break Your Heart.

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6: Okay, so now we're going to get into some Guinevere, Milky Way Tonight, and Treetop Flyer, and we'll talk to you after that.

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I didn't know he had this song. He cut it when I wasn't there. And then I came back and found this treasure. This is now one of my

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1: All right, so we snuck in Roger and out right there. We're going to give you a couple of seconds of Southbound Trey. You're going to fade out. If you want to contact me, magicmike@bundymuseum.org. If you have any comments about this show, any other shows, or any suggestions, if you have any recordings that would be pertinent to the concept of the show of upstate New York concerts that you or your friends may have been at, please contact us and give us some feedback. We'd love to hear from you. Thank you, and we'll talk to you again next week with the remainder of this long, long, long Crosby, Stills, Nash & Young show.

0: This is Green Street, the Environmental Health Show, greenstreetnews.org, Patty and Doug Wood, and our worldwide network of experts, here every week to help you navigate your way through this increasingly toxic world. Welcome back. It's funny how we come to believe certain things about the world we live in. Propaganda can be powerful, and the control of knowledge can impact what people believe to be true. And in the world of big business and big profits, the intentional distribution and promotion of misleading scientific information can protect those profits, even while it puts the health of the public at risk. Today on Green Street, we're going to replay a show we did last fall and a conversation we had with a scientific researcher who has uncovered documents showing how the powerful sugar industry has manipulated science and promoted the idea that you could eat as much sugar as you wanted so long as your water was fluoridated. That story coming up in a few minutes here on Green Street, but first some of the headlines that made their way to our desks this week. Patty, what do you got for us this week?
1: Well, the news about plastic pollution is getting worse by the day, and here's an article written by one of our favorite reporters, Brian Binkowski.
0: Oh, Brian's great.
1: He's terrific. The Committee of Expert Advisors is calling for stronger environmental regulations to protect children from plastics and other harmful chemicals. The Children's Health Protection Advisory Committee.
0: I didn't know we had such a thing.
1: Yeah, well, we do, apparently. Huh. Was asked a year ago by the EPA, so that would be prior to the Trump administration, by the EPA to review scientific findings and then weigh in on several questions related to how plastic and related chemicals may affect children and what the agency should do about it. The committee's responses were recently posted to the EPA website. A letter from the committee signed by 23 scientists, local government officials, health experts, and advocates pointed to, quote, significant human health concerns, unquote, across the entire life cycle of plastic, with children being especially vulnerable, and laid out several moves the agency should take. Committee members warned that plastic can harm children's health from the extraction of fossil fuels used as building blocks for plastic to production, use, and disposal or recycling, which is a complete myth anyway.
0: Yeah.
1: The committee gave the EPA multiple suggestions to reduce kids' exposures, and the top priority, produce less plastic.
0: Yeah.
1: Other top priorities, they said, should be supporting an international plastics treaty that aims to reduce plastic production and testing chemicals and additives in both virgin and recycled plastics for any harmful effects before allowing them to be used. Let's see how long that report stays
2: up. Hey, welcome back to Magic's Media Mountain. We're bringing you part two of the over 3-hour show by Crosby, Stills, Nash at the Bethel Woods Arts Pavilion. I saw CPR with David Crosby there in 99 before they built the actual pavilion. And as I said before, our friend Pete Austin went to this show, and he was hyped up about this one for a long time. I just remember him talking about it. Fitzy's down by the bridge there, over and over. So this episode and the last episode is dedicated to Pete Potty Mouth Austin. All our love and our hearts for you. Right now we're going to get back to the show with Southbound Train coming from the start, and then Old Man Trouble and Carry Me.
0: 2003. It's a well-known carcinogen which can cause asbestosis and mesothelioma, a rare form of cancer that attacks the protective lining of internal organs, including the lungs, the heart, and the abdomen. Just what you want your kids playing with at school. Can you imagine? Okay, what else you got?
1: Well, there's more news about PFAS chemicals. And
0: every week, it seems like.
1: Well, they're forever chemicals, so that they're always around, and there's always something being written about them.
0: Yeah.
1: The Trump administration is poised again to approve a new PFAS forever chemical pesticide ingredient called trifluoroacetic acid, or TFA, a move that is drawing criticism from public health advocates who say the nation's food and water supply is being put at even greater risk from the dangerous compound.
0: I don't understand this. We know that PFAS is a big problem. We're paying all this money.
1: We should be doing nothing but figuring out how to get rid of it.
0: Exactly.
1: That's all we should be doing. That should be the focus.
0: And they're approving a new one.
1: Right, we're approving a new one. Apparently, it's the fifth one. The pesticide would be sprayed on corn, soybeans, and wheat. Hello, the three ingredients that make up all ultra-processed foods, right?
0: Yeah, of course.
1: And it marks the fifth PFAS pesticide ingredient that the U.S. Environmental Protection Agency has proposed for approval under Donald Trump's second term as U.S. president. During his 2024 campaign, Trump and his ally and now health secretary, Robert F. Kennedy Jr., promised to rein in the use of dangerous pesticides, but instead, the EPA has loosened oversight and is accelerating pesticide approvals, which is apparently causing friction between the Make America Great Again and Make America Healthy Again movements.
3: I always thought this was going to be a problem.
1: Yeah, that's crazy. You know. So in a statement, Bridget Hirsch, the EPA press secretary, said that TFA is less toxic than other PFAS chemicals and that the agency's scientists had thoroughly reviewed the new product safety. The EPA in recent years established an unusually narrow definition of what constitutes a PFAS and omits TFA and other similar chemicals. Advocates allege the EPA narrowed the definition largely at the pesticide and chemical industry's behest. Now, a new EPA webpage claims the pesticide safety is thoroughly reviewed and states that TFA is not a forever chemical or even dangerous.
3: How do they know that? I mean, we're still finding out how dangerous these things are, right?
1: We know that all perfluorinated chemicals have got huge health problems and environmental problems associated
3: and
1: with
3: it. And it takes a while to study them. Go ahead.
1: But that matches industry's claims on TFA safety, but recent research has found that it is more toxic than previously thought and probably harms humans' reproductive systems similar to all other PFAS chemicals.
3: There is no such thing as scientific certainty when it comes to chemicals we won't know for a long time how toxic they are.
1: That's right.
3: But we do know
1: how toxic PFAS chemicals are.
3: But we're going to spray them on corn, wheat, and soybeans, is that right?
1: That's correct. And those are going to be used for animal feeds, and they're also going to be used to make, our ultra-processed foods. That's where they go. Corn, soybeans, wheat.
3: The American diet.
1: Yeah.
3: All right. Thanks, Patty.
1: You're welcome. Sugar is not good for you, full stop. It contributes to weight gain, type 2 diabetes, heart disease, dental cavities, and many other health problems. But it's a very profitable product, pulling in almost $40 billion just last year. So over the years, the sugar industry has been busy trying to play down its harms and, it seems, promoting ideas that were not entirely based on scientific fact. A recent article published in Environmental Health examined records dating as far back as the 1930s and found evidence that the sugar industry used manipulation tactics to downplay sugar's health harms and promote fluoride as a safe solution to tooth decay. Doug and I had a chance to speak to the author of that article, Chris Norath, who serves as the research director of the Fluoride Action Network and the American Environmental Health Studies Project. We began our conversation talking about why most people have never heard about this. Here's our conversation with Chris Norath.
4: I think the reason you hadn't heard about it was because nobody had really looked into the sugar industry with the recently available documents, which really only became available maybe 8 or 9 years ago. And that was through Kristen Kearns, a dentist, who got suspicious when she went to a meeting and they were talking about diabetes, and the kidney people were saying sugar is not a problem with diabetes, and she couldn't believe it. And she started looking into it. She ended up digging up all these records from the sugar industry from the 30s, 40s, 50s, and published a paper showing how the sugar industry deflected from the role that sugar plays in heart disease and intentionally pushed the narrative that it's cholesterol and dietary fat, which took hold. And only very recently is it being acknowledged that sugar does play a role. And basically, there was one champion, a Dr. Ansel Keys, who championed the dietary fat theory starting in the 50s. And he was funded by the sugar industry secretly. Most of his work, he never revealed that the sugar industry was paying for his work. And so some of the documents she uncovered were, letters, memos that were never, they were all confidential. of the sugar industry foundation, mostly talking about, you know, this will help us and that sort of stuff. Anyways, when I saw that, it sparked my interest in, I wonder, people have always been suspicious that the sugar industry may have played a role in promoting fluoridation for the obvious reason that, I don't know if it's a belief, but it's sometimes stated outright that, hey, if you have fluoride, you don't have to worry anymore.
5: That's right. Yeah.
4: It is like the silver bullet against cavities. You know, go ahead, keep eating your candy, sugary desserts, you know, everything else, sugary cereals.
5: So this was a conscious pattern by the sugar industry. This didn't just happen by accident. This was
4: that's
5: concerted.
4: That's what
5: effort,
4: the evidence shows. It was intentional. And the strongest evidence comes from letters and memos and internal documents of what's called the Sugar Research Foundation, which was started in 1942, and fluoridation had not started yet. And the most incriminating documents are between the science director, his name is Robert Hockett, he was a chemist from MIT, and their PR person, and actually several PR people. And the PR people ended up being the exact same people who led the cigarette industry campaign to defend themselves about 10 years later when the link to lung cancer first was being publicly discussed. And the cigarette industry started the Tobacco Research Industry Committee, which was almost patterned after the Sugar Research Foundation. And they hired Robert Hockett, who'd been the director of the sugar, to be their assistant science director. And what's amazing is his resume letter, his cover letter for his resume, which he sent to them the same day he saw the ad that they were looking for somebody to help with this project. And it was done by Hill & Knowlton,
5: right,
4: one of the biggest Madison Avenue PR firms that, of course, cigarette industry and many other industries making bad things use. And in that cover letter, he says, my 10 years of experience defending sugar from claims that it, you know, increases obesity, diabetes, heart disease, tooth decay, put me in a great position. I have the experience. We got science, you know, to help with us. We funded scientists. I spoke at doctors and it wrote articles, and basically he says, you know, we did such a great job defending sugar.
5: Yeah.
4: That, I'm the perfect person.
5: And we know how to do this,
4: him,
5: right?
4: And he stayed with them for 30 years and was one of the main tobacco defenders.
1: So getting back to the sugar industry, how did they get the word out to the dental profession and get them all on board about fluoride?
4: There's this amazing memo from, I think it's 1944 or 45. And again, this is before fluoridation had ever started. It's a memo from his PR person, sort of his sidekick. His name is Feist Mork, who had previously been the PR consultant for the American Dental Association. And his father was a prominent dentist in New York City. And he was a PR person, and his beginning of his career was working for the American Dental Association. And there's this letter between him and Robert Hockett, the director of the Sugar Research Foundation, saying, you know, we have debated the tooth decay issue at length. We have, you know, this has been our trickiest thing, because everybody knew that sugar is going to cause cavities, you know, eating a lot of sugar.
5: Yeah.
4: That was something they had a very hard time denying. And they said, we have worked on this and worked, you know, all these angles, but finally, I think we've got the right angle. We've got the right message. Fluorine is it. Soon after this memo saying, you know, they thought long and hard about it, fluorine is it, they started acting on that. And one of the most amazing things was Feist Mork organized a symposium in New York City that was attended by 1,000 people, mostly dentists, about fluoridation. Now, again, this is before there was any fluoridation.
5: Okay.
4: And he got all the top dental people who were at that point starting to talk about fluoride and fluoridation as a possibility, and who would go on to be the main promoters of fluoridation for the next several decades. And the Sugar Research Foundation paid for this symposium, but never, that was never mentioned.
5: Nobody knew it.
4: Nobody knew it was the Sugar Research Foundation that was funding this symposium. Furthermore, it was put on by the New York State Oral Pathology Group that his father was a prominent member of. So that was, you know, presumably how he got that going. The proceedings, which is, I don't know, 100 pages or so, basically a transcript of each of the presentations, was printed up into a book and sent to 100,000 dentists and public health officials throughout the United States at no cost, and never a mention that this was funded by the sugar industry.
1: So, Chris, fluoride is a toxic byproduct, and it's a real liability for lots of other industries. I'm guessing that they were also behind this effort to identify fluoride as a health solution. Is that right?
4: Oh, yeah. There becomes a connection with the other industries which have been shown to be fluoridation promoters because they're defending their pollution. And this is the aluminum industry, chemical industries, phosphate fertilizer industries, and the steel industries, among others. And are you familiar with Christopher Bryson's book called The Fluoride Deception?
1: No.
5: No.
4: He was a BBC reporter and started finding documents connecting these industries, which had, especially back then, because pollution control just didn't exist, their factories were spewing out fluoride, and it was harming people, crops, livestock, workers. And this was mostly air pollution, but some water pollution, too. And that was going back to the early 1900s, but it was especially, became much worse. World War II, the aluminum industry took off. They were making airplanes like crazy, and they were making aluminum like crazy, and they didn't want to, you know, spend the time and money to control the pollution. So it became a real problem. And then the other thing that happened in World War II was the Manhattan Project. And it was secret, but a key ingredient, a necessary ingredient, was fluoride, because to enrich uranium, one of the primary ways you do it is using uranium hexafluoride gas. And you can do it with centrifuges or with gaseous diffusion. And Oak Ridge, Tennessee is where they were doing both of those methods. I think gaseous diffusion is the one they use the most, but you know, when you hear about the Iraq nuclear program and centrifuges,
5: Yeah. Well,
4: that's because that's a basic way to enrich uranium enough to make it possible to make a weapon from it.
5: Wow.
4: And that's what the Manhattan Project was doing. And they were using incredible amounts of, well, fluoride, but also energy. I mean, they had, you know, tens of thousands of people there, including Harold Hodge, who is the chief toxicologist for the Manhattan Project, and who went on to be the leading scientific.
2: All right, so this is a really long show, as they seem to get when Neil Young joins them, which is not always. Usually goes about every 5-8 years or so that he gets back together with them. When they did a big show in 74 for their first reunion after the whole getting together for Woodstock thing in 69, the first show of that tour, nobody wanted to cut any songs, so it wound up running over 4.5 hours. There's also video of them at Wembley from that tour also that you can definitely look
4: mostly
2: up in your usual places. Right now, we're going to get back to
4: and
2: the show with Teacher Chosen Southern Cross and
4: out,
2: Find the Cost of Freedom.
4: What level of exposure is okay? How do we protect the workers, et cetera, et cetera? He did all these animal testing, and then he started doing human testing. And he was finding problems with it, that humans were affected. And one of the most interesting things was he started finding evidence of neurotoxicity. And he asked to do an animal study to check on this, and this is all top secret documents, which Christopher Bryson uncovered in his research from the Manhattan Project. It looks like that study never happened, or The results were never recorded or were destroyed. It's not clear. But back in the 1940s, the lead toxicologist who was focused on studying the toxicity of fluoride had at least suspicions based on some evidence that it was a neurotoxin. So, you know, we are now 80 years later, and neurotoxicity is now the current big concern. But in the meantime, it was totally hidden. All this was top secret, but it connects back to the sugar industry. And I said this is sort of a distraction, but it's important to know because his book lays out in at least as much detail as mine all this evidence he found, which is very convincing that these industries realized, well, and it's very specific. There was a meeting, and we have the meeting minutes, in 1945 or 46, where Harold Hodge was there and General Leslie Groves, the head of the entire Manhattan Project, all their top people are saying, we're starting to get lawsuits from farmers from fluoride. This is a huge problem because the atomic arms race was just getting started, and they knew they were going to be polluting even more with fluoride. They didn't want to have any restrictions. I mean, this was national security. This was an existential thing. So they wanted to find a way to tamp down whatever this idea that fluoride was harming people and crops and things. And Harold Hodge pipes up and in this meeting and says, you know, if we promoted this idea that fluoridation prevents tooth decay, that could be a good way to, and this is more in line with the PR aspect, selling the public, you know? And he suggested it, and he went on and did that.
5: Chris, there were certainly scientists that were doing some research on sugar, right, and its effects. Were they discredited? Was that part of the
4: The sugar industry knew they could not deny that sugar was a risk for caries. Sure. But their goal was to find an antidote to sugar. Basically, you can have your cake.
6: You can have your sugar.
4: As long as the water's fluoridated, you don't have to worry about sugar causing cavities.
5: Brilliant. It's a brilliant strategy.
6: I want to fast forward to 2025, where if you Google, you know, fluoridation and major public health achievement, both the CDC, the NIH, they're all saying community water fluoridation, one of CDC's top great public health achievements of the 20th century. They're still saying it, all of these organizations and these agencies. And so this is what people get about fluoride. They don't hear anything about what you're talking about.
4: No, and as far as this early history, it's because nobody knew. Nobody had ever looked and found these things. But these documents have only been available for 10 years, or maybe less, a lot of them. Just to complete the circle, I'm gonna go back to these symposiums and the Manhattan Project and the sugar industry. Just because it's such a bizarre twist. And again, this is the early history. As far as currently, by the 50s, the ADA and the Public Health Service and all those CDC, they had become fully on board. And ever since then, they have been the champions. And these industries, sugar, chemical, aluminum, they haven't had to do anything.
5: Yeah.
4: You know, they stay behind the scenes.
5: Mm-hmm.
4: They keep themselves hidden. And that's always been the plan. So a few months before the sugar industry had their symposium on fluoride, the Manhattan Project sponsored an almost identical symposium in New York City, but they invited all the industry people who were having concerns about, you know, the fluoride pollution or this whole fluoride issue. And they never told them it was being sponsored by the Manhattan Project. Basically, it was a front group was the U.S. Public Health Service. And there's all the documents showing that they were the sponsors of this, but they only invited, you know, the industry doctors, the industry medical people, the heads of these industries, all these polluting industries. And almost all the talk was, you know, about occupational disease from fluoride and, you know, and trying to set, well, what is the limit we should have for the air exposures and things like that. And at the end, they had a little committee meeting, you know, their own people, and they set an interim one, which is what the Manhattan Project used. And they were constantly saying, we've got to make this so that we can still do the work that has to be done. We can't set this so protective that it shuts down our operations or it costs us too much time and money.
1: Chris, I actually heard once that there was a connection between sugar and cigarettes. Can you talk a little bit about that? I mean, is that really true?
4: Modern cigarettes developed around the turn of the century depend on sugar. It makes, apparently, I'm not a smoker, but apparently it makes the smoke more alkaline, which is much easier on the throat and lungs. Without the sugar altering the chemistry of the smoke, it is way too acrid, acidic, whatever, and you do not inhale the smoke. And by the 30s or 40s, in the tobacco industry and in the sugar industry, it was known that this was necessary so that the smoke you could inhale, the inhaled smoke gave a much more potent nicotine hit, making them more addictive. Now, it also makes them more carcinogenic. Cigarettes, you know, have been linked to lung cancer, incredibly strong link. So the epidemic of lung cancer, heart disease that modern cigarettes have caused wouldn't happen without sugar. The sugar industry and the tobacco industry were well aware of that. And there's an amazing book called Golden Holocaust, which reveals all of this and much, much more. I mean, the tobacco industry, the sugar industry, the Manhattan Project, all these other chemical industries, they're terrible. But the tobacco industry takes it even further.
5: Unbelievable. So how do you feel about the future here? I know that you are hoping that your article will get more people to question the science around this. Are you hopeful for the future?
4: Yes, but speaking of the future, you know, we focused on the beginnings of fluoridation, where I think the sugar industry played the largest, most important role. You know, fluoridation might have happened without them pushing. I mean, the dentists loved the idea that there was something that was a magic bullet. You know, the sugar industry is still promoting, but more actually these days defending fluoridation, and they're doing it through, you know, a different way, because the biggest threat to fluoridation right now is the neurotoxicity. So it continues through the present day, and I wanted to expose that. I'm hoping people will recognize this isn't just the obesity epidemic, diabetes, and heart disease, which are the chronic disease epidemics, which many people on all sides totally agree with that. Sugar plays a huge role, and a big reason sugar plays a role because the sugar industry. And the same thing goes with fluoridation, but I'm hoping people will become more aware of how moneyed interests are causing these public health threats, basically.
3: Chris Neurath, Research Director of the Fluoride Action Network and the American Environmental Health Studies Project, talking about the sugar industry's long and successful campaign to promote fluoride and play down the harms of sugar. You can find links to Chris's article and all of our news items on our program website, greenstreetnews.org, where you can also find our contact information if you have a question or comment about the show. We'd love to hear from you. That's going to do it for this edition of Green Street. Patty and I will be back next week with another edition of the show. 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

All righty. So, as I mentioned, they get back together with Neil Young for a reason. In 89, when David Crosby was having some issues, they made an offer to him that if he went into rehab, that they would get Neil Young to do an album with them. That got us American Dream and a short tour after that. This one, they just got really upset by the war that was going on in the Middle East that had started not too long before this, being 2006. So right now, kind of in theme with that, we're getting the Star-Spangled Banner, Let's Impeach the President, and For What It's Worth. And remember, the true patriot is one who can be disagreeable to his government.

0: you, Daddy, baby, but you don't. And I'll sing this verse, baby, I can't sing no more.
1: Alrighty, so we're picking up with some more cultural themes going on right now through the end of the set break. The station ID that has to happen for the man. Right now we have Ohio, and what are their names?

0: Welcome to 2026 Talks, where we're following our democracy in historic times.
1: When you look at what happened to Spain, they don't know what to do. And it's happening again today. They're coming in by the tens of thousands. They're just invading the country. And what that is weak law, bad management, but very liberal law.
0: President Donald Trump says a brief migration crisis for Spain will be a midterm election talking point. 50,000 migrants crossed into a small Spanish territory on the North African coast after social media whipped up a court ruling saying swimmers couldn't be sent back. Nearly all voluntarily returned to Morocco within 2 days. Trump says the same could happen here if Democrats regain Congress or the White House. New polling shows the Democratic presidential field for 28 is wide open. Among others, Kentucky Governor Andy Beshear and California Governor Gavin Newsom are positioning themselves. But an Emerson College survey finds most Democratic voters are undecided. Vice President J.D. Vance and Secretary of State Marco Rubio lead on the Republican side. Former Vice President Kamala Harris hasn't ruled out another run. For now, she's talking about threats to fair elections, including the way the Voting Rights Act has been undermined. She's calling for real conversations about reforming and strengthening American democracy.
2: We need to revisit the Electoral College. We need to revisit the point of expanding the court to 13 justices like we have 13 district courts.
0: The leader of Senate Democrats is backing legislation to limit presidential power and create a federal anti-corruption agency. New York Senator Chuck Schumer is critical of the often questionable ways Trump made more than $2 billion in a single year back in office. It says the Anti-Corruption Bureau Creation Act would empower unified anti-corruption action without partisan interference.
3: It replaces a broken patchwork of watchdogs, none of which were built for this moment, with one powerful anti-corruption agency ready to act anywhere, anytime corruption strikes.
0: In the lead up to the midterms, Public News Service is highlighting important polls and the people they represent. New data from the 2035 initiative reveals that while climate change may not be a top priority for voters, ignoring the issue could backfire for Democratic candidates. Suzanne Potter reports.
4: After the 2024 election, many Democratic candidates stopped campaigning on global warming. But new polling from the 2035 initiative at the University of California, Santa Barbara, finds the so-called climate hush is actually counterproductive. Dr. Gabriel DeRoche says people who support action to combat climate change are highly motivated to vote.
5: We found prioritizing climate change actually did increase the likelihood that a voter would vote for that candidate. That's among voters who are open to voting for Democrats.
4: Polling did not show the same results for committed Republican voters.
0: President Trump is blaming Minnesota Governor and former Democratic vice presidential candidate Tim Walz for a rash of cyber attacks on water systems in that state and others. Intelligence officials say Iran is most likely responsible. I'm Edwin J. Vieira for Pacifica Network and Public News Service. 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

voices, city sights and sounds under our skin. Nothing can erase it. Red clay.

filler section of this show, which doesn't diminish its beautiful relevance. This is 1973, September 5th, at the Barton Hall in Cornell University. We're coming up with Just Crosby and Nash. They like to tour a lot, and it was really awful that the two of them ended on such bad.

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0: With that note,
1: it's hard to find
0: 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I'll leave you. Thanks, Mom, Dad.
1: When I think of you,
0: listen, I'm going to leave you to the tender mercies of my English friend for a second here.

Now your heart tells you that can't be real. So you tell me your story from beginning to end, all the blood and the guts and the gore. Will you tell all the people, not the people you killed, not the gods?

interesting thing about these different combinations is the song selection is definitely significantly different than what you might have caught in a CSN/CSNY show. Right now, we're going to hear the prison song, Page

0: stormy.
1: All righty. So sorry to interrupt that, but we'll get back to that. It wasn't in the middle of a song, at least. Just wanted to remind you to come back next week for another show. As I said, we have Prince, yes, David Bowie, some Bare Naked Ladies, and some other things coming up that are on schedule. Don't know what order those are going to happen in. Right now, we're going to be ending our radio show, but there's still two more songs left from that show that we'll put in the dumpster for those holiday show compilations. Right now, you're going to get Long Time Gone and maybe a little bit of What Are Their Names. And just a reminder, thanks for listening, and you are the reason that we are here. 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There is going to be a flea market in the parking lots the day before Porch Fest that will support the radio. 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

0: 26 Talks, where we're following our democracy in historic times.
1: When you look at what happened to Spain, they don't know what to do. And it's happening again today. They're coming in by the tens of thousands and just invading the country. And what that is weak law, bad management, but very liberal law.
0: President Donald Trump says a brief migration crisis for Spain will be a midterm election talking point. 50,000 migrants crossed into a small Spanish territory on the North African coast after social media whipped up a court ruling saying swimmers couldn't be sent back. Nearly all voluntarily returned to Morocco within 2 days. Trump says the same could happen here if Democrats regain Congress or the White House. New polling shows the Democratic presidential field for 28 is wide open. Among others, Kentucky Governor Andy Beshear and California Governor Gavin Newsom are positioning themselves, but an Emerson College survey finds most Democratic voters are undecided. Vice President J.D. Vance and Secretary of State Marco Rubio lead on the Republican side. Former Vice President Kamala Harris hasn't ruled out another run. For now, she's talking about threats to fair elections, including the way the Voting Rights Act has been undermined. She's calling for real conversations about reforming and strengthening American democracy.
2: We need to revisit the Electoral College. We need to revisit the point of expanding the court to 13 justices like we have 13 district courts.
0: The leader of Senate Democrats is backing legislation to limit presidential power and create a federal anti-corruption agency. New York Senator Chuck Schumer is critical of the often questionable ways Trump made more than $2 billion in a single year back in office and says the Anti-Corruption Bureau creation Act would empower unified anti-corruption action without partisan interference.
3: It replaces a broken patchwork of watchdogs, none of which were built for this moment, with one powerful anti-corruption agency ready to act anywhere, anytime corruption strikes.
0: In the lead up to the midterms, Public News Service is highlighting important polls and the people they represent. New data from the 2035 initiative reveals that while climate change may not be a top priority for voters, ignoring the issue could backfire for Democratic candidates. Suzanne Potter reports.
4: After the 2024 election, many Democratic candidates stopped campaigning on global warming. But new polling from the 2035 initiative at the University of California, Santa Barbara, finds that the so-called climate hush is actually counterproductive. Dr. Gabriel DeRoche says people who support action to combat climate change are highly motivated to vote.
5: We found prioritizing climate change actually did increase the likelihood that a voter would vote for that candidate. That's among voters who are open to voting for Democrats.
4: Polling did not show the same results for committed Republican voters.
0: President Trump is blaming Minnesota Governor and former Democratic vice presidential candidate Tim Walz for a rash of cyber attacks on water systems in that state and others. Intelligence officials say Iran is most likely responsible. I'm Edwin J. Vieira for Pacifica Network and Public News Service. 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
1: Selective memory, convenient amnesia. Enemies scheming on land seizures. Pretend to be well meaning, but stampede us. I know you're not supposed to bite the hand that feeds you, but it's poison and spreading justice like fungus, candida. Predatory plan, an eminent domain. Roll down, low town. For a parking lot next to the game. Empty sentiment of development. For pennies to gain, forget memory lane. This is history. It's like a race of proof. Only remembering Eminem's name. Many stories, only one written and pen will remain. With jobs, we at least in a drought. Metal construction worker hates demolishing builders, but gotta feed the seeds and the spouse. We the city pushes people into leaving their house. They cut the lights and gas and freezes them out. Who the sign of the divide between suburb and ghetto corner? Heading forward, swinging his chain. Nazi metal, the owner, the owner.
2: Yeah, ideal situations were

Now for the kitchen sink. The everyday fates that sneak into our morning routines. The burnt toast. A missed bus. A conversation that goes sideways. The dog knocking over the plant you just repotted. An email that you forgot to send. The traffic that refuses to cooperate. Those tiny little tyrannies of

0: We're going to get Scott would like a little banjo and this one over back there on the drums. This gentleman over here on the saxophone, this is his first gig with the band right now. He's just starting with us tonight. Mr. Andy Middleton on the saxophone from the great state of Brooklyn.
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0: guys. 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

0: Hi there, this is William Culverhouse, Artistic Director of the Southern Tier Singers Collective, and I'd just like to tell you a little bit about the group and encourage you to keep an eye on our website for our upcoming concerts. The Southern Tier Singers Collective is a professional-level chamber choir made up of singers from throughout the region, here in Binghamton, as well as far afield as Ithaca and Elmira and Oneonta in northeastern Pennsylvania. 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Our complete calendar of performances is there, and we hope that we will see you at an upcoming concert.
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2: So if you say Hollywood movie, then the answer has to be that there has been no evolution of the characters.
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2: 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I'm Brian DeShazer. In NewsWrap, France's new rights watchdog is no friend to queer people or women, while the trans position of UK's new government is questionable and a gay German politician calls into surrogacy hypocrisy. In the US, the House declines to make Trump's transgender military ban permanent, but advances other anti-trans measures. And a Seattle judge keeps a historic LGBTQ plus beach nude, but curbs the bad behavior. The Rainbow Rewinds to Judy Grand, Vito Russo, and Reverend Troy Perry, and Lucia Chappelle reflects on 2,000 episodes of This Way Out. Stay tuned to hear all of that and more here on This Way Out.
4: I'm Nick, and I'm Melanie Keller, with NewsRound, a summary of some of the news in or affecting LGBTQ communities around the world for the week ending July 25th, 2026.
5: Senator with a history of fighting against marriage equality and reproductive freedom is now the country's new defender of rights. President Emmanuel Macron's nominee, François Morel Desailly, devised a narrow vote based on the position of Défenseur des Droits. It's an independent watchdog position responsible for defending citizens whose rights are infringed upon and ensuring the equal protection of legal rights in France. In 2013, Bouffet took part in protests against same-sex marriage. He voted against extending medically assisted reproduction to single women and female couples in 2021. And he abstained from a 2024 vote to enshrine abortion rights in the French Constitution. The role of Défenseur des Droits has major investigative powers and is meant to be a check on the government. They may intervene in areas such as the ethics of security professionals, the protection of children's rights, combating discrimination, and safeguarding whistleblowers. In a July 7th hearing before the National Assembly's Legal Affairs Committee, Bouffet was accused of having a history of racist and homophobic votes. The senator told the members of parliament that he had, in his words, evolved on a number of issues. To Nicolas Baget, the appointment is both absurd and scary. As spokesperson for the Association of Gay and Lesbian Parents and Future Parents, Baget warns, one of the bulwarks shielding same-sex parents and their children from discrimination is at risk of being undermined by someone who does not believe in those rights.
6: The people of the United Kingdom are acclimating to their seventh prime minister in a decade. Labour's former mayor of Manchester, Andy Burnham, is considered to be more left-leaning than his predecessor, Keir Starmer. However, like Starmer, Burnham's previous positive track record on LGBTQ issues crumbled when the transgender bathroom ban was instituted earlier this year. Burnham has appointed Yvette Cooper as his health secretary. She follows gay MP Wes Streeting in the position. Streeting resigned in May of this year after the controversy surrounding his prohibition on gender-affirming puberty blockers for trans youth. Temporary substitute James Murray also supported the trans bathroom ban. The doggy trans rights history among the recent Labour Party health secretaries has onlookers wary of Cooper. She has largely sidestepped any public comment about trans rights since the anti-trans culture war began, despite being outspoken about introducing gender-neutral options for passports in 2015. Last year, she was critical of the protests following the Supreme Court's decision to exclude trans women from the legal definition of a woman. The United Kingdom's High Court will decide this week whether to halt the country's puberty blocker trial. The trial has provided the only avenue for youth to receive gender-affirming care since the ban. The Pathways trial was granted by ministers to be an exception to the ban, arguing that the data from the use of puberty blockers among youth could provide the evidence that had been lacking. However, the anti-trans parents organization, Bayswater Support Group, argues that the study is unlawful and is attempting to stop it. Discussions around the High Court case may finally reveal Cooper's true colors.
5: Surrogacy hypocrisy is forcing a gay German politician to resign from the Bundestag. A key ally of Chancellor Friedrich Merz, Jens Spahn, has served as chair of the Christian Democratic Union. The conservative CDU is staunchly opposed to surrogacy, so eyebrows were raised on July 15th when Spahn announced that he and his husband, Daniel Funke, just had a baby via a surrogate mother. Surrogacy is illegal in Germany, and Spahn has long stood against efforts to legalize it. In 2015, he wrote in GQ magazine that as a gay man and as a Christian, he could hardly warm to the idea of what he called at the time a rented womb. When he was health minister in 2020, Spahn's department rejected a push to legalize altruistic or non-complicated surrogacy. During that debate, he told the Bundestag that the ban existed primarily to safeguard the welfare of the child. While his party was passing a resolution reaffirming the prohibition on surrogacy during a national conference in February this year, a U.S.-based surrogate mother was pregnant with Funke and Spahn's child. It is not illegal in Germany to raise a child born in another country via surrogacy. However, Spahn's actions collided with his political messaging and party platform, and his CDU Bundestag colleagues
7: this
5: decided
7: is Magic
5: it was
7: Mike
5: one collision
7: at WBDY,
5: too many. Just 3 days after he came out of being dad,
7: Spahn FM, Bundy Community
6: United
7: Radio,
6: States
7: Binghamton, New York.
6: Had rejected President Donald Trump's ban on transgender people serving in the military.
8: Deep.
6: MAGA
8: before
6: Republican
8: that, Nelly
6: Representative
8: M. Spud,
6: Warren Boebert of Colorado,
8: now Outcast,
6: proposed the amendment to the annual National Defense Authorization Act. If passed, it would have codified Trump's executive order to eliminate transgender service members. The legislation required all personnel to serve in accordance with their biological sex. Four Republicans broke with the party line on July 21st, who helped defeat it by a vote of 217 to 212. Major Erica Vandal is one of the service members currently battling the ban in court. She spoke to Dan Ming of Evidence Media for the documentary Fighting to Serve.
9: Gender-affirming care has zero impact on our ability to deploy, our ability to be ready, and our ability to meet standards. As far as my medicines that I'm taking, it is a shelf-stable pill I take twice a day. No different than, you know, medication of whatever variety that thousands of other troops take daily.
6: The discriminatory executive order titled Prioritizing Military Excellence and Readiness is taking fire from several major lawsuits. As of June, the U.S. Court of Appeals for the District of Columbia ruled that transgender members of the military can continue to serve, but the armed services can continue refusing to enlist new transgender members. Though codification of Trump's trans military ban was rejected, Representative Nancy Mace of South Carolina was successful in proposing two anti-transgender amendments. One would prevent military health insurance from covering gender-affirming care. The other would prohibit trans girls from participating in kindergarten through 12th grade sports at Department of Defense-run schools.
5: Finally, Seattle, Washington's historic voting optional LGBTQ+ speech will remain open. Following several years of a neighborhood dispute over Denny Lane Park, King County Superior Court Judge Samuel Chung denied a request to close the park for bad legal public reasons. Neighbors have been complaining to the city about lewd conduct they claim to have observed on the beach. One neighbor tried to curb the nudity by building a playground near the park. The frustrations of a few built up until a neighborhood association called Denny Lane Park Brawl sued the city of Seattle in 2025 for allegedly failing to prevent inappropriate activity. On the other side, the group Friends of Denny Lane is dedicated to preserving and celebrating the park's historic mood and queer character. Co-lead Jesse Miranda told KUOW.
8: We have dated back to the early 20th century, someone skinny dipping at that park, and 40 years of queer history at that park. And so when people throw around words like closure, it feels like erasure.
5: The clothing on Union Beach has been a safe space for the LGBTQ+ community for decades. Nudity is not a crime in Washington, but the state does outlaw indecent exposure, defined as intentionally obscene exposure, knowing that such conduct is likely to cause reasonable affront or alarm. The neighbors argued that they were reasonably alarmed. Friends of Denny Blaine's Jesse Miranda found room to sympathize with the neighbors.
10: By the way, the people who support this park as a place for nudity also agree that they would like to see some of the more lewd and inappropriate behavior cracked down upon. It's not great for them either to have people doing inappropriate things in and around the park. And so the question is, you know, what can Seattle do beyond just basically stationing cops there 24 hours a day, which they're not going to do?
5: Judge Chung decided to keep the beach open and maintain the right to nudity. However, he also directed the city to staff the park watching for illegal behavior and to install fences as privacy buffers for neighboring homes.
6: That's News Wrap, global queer news with attitude, for the week ending July 25th, 2026. Follow the news in your area and around the world. An informed community is a strong community.
5: News Wrap was written by Jed Bakke, produced by Lisa Chappell and Brian DeShazer, and brought to you by you.
6: Thank you. Help us keep in ears around the world at thiswayout.org, where you can also read the text of this newscast and much more. For This Way Out, I'm Rev. Stay healthy.
5: I'm Melanie Keller. Stay safe.
2: This just in, Berlin, Germany's Pride Parade was attacked on July 25th. The assailant, who first drove a van into the crowd and then assaulted attendees with a machete, killed one person and injured 29. The assailant was shot dead by police. We'll have a complete coverage next time on This Way Out.
11: Secretary of Defense Pete Hegseth knows exactly what he's looking for in a man.
12: I'm authorizing a new screening program for testosterone deficiency for our service members, ensuring you have the right testosterone levels to operate at your absolute best. Because it's well-established science that as we age, testosterone levels often naturally drop.
13: Happen to you guys?
14: Yeah.
12: And by addressing these health markers early, we're keeping you on the leading edge of lethality.
11: U.S. Representative Becca Balance lent me an ear. Here's the disturbing absurdity in Hegseth's announcement. The Vermont Democrat told Midas Touch Chief Washington correspondent Scott McFarlane.
15: I think it's indicative of the fact that there are so many people in this administration that have some weird, like, intense homoerotic feelings towards men while also being incredibly homophobic. Pete Hegseth is like the example of this, the manly, manly, rugged, macho man. And it's like, I don't know if you know who Tom of Finland is.
16: Working in his native Finland.
11: This Way Out's Garrett Gallagher at a 1991 Tom of Finland retrospective.
16: Tom draws men acting out their sexual fantasies. But Tom's men have a certain look, a style that set them apart. They often look like they're one step from a military barracks or a police academy, because Tom's men are very masculine, muscular, detailed, exaggerated in some areas, often in bondage. They wear leather jackets and boots, and they're always out for a good time.
15: So I feel like they must be looking at that as like their example for what men look like.
16: What do you see in the art here that that you like?
15: You're the man.

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0: Judy Braun is a pioneering lesbian feminist poet, author, and activist whose foundational work helped shape modern LGBTQ culture. In 1969, she co-founded the first lesbian feminist collective on the West Coast of the United States, the Gay Women's Liberation Group. The group served as a foundational root for modern lesbian feminist politics, independent publishing, and community organizing. She also helped establish the Women's Press Collective in California's San Francisco Bay Area and helped establish a Woman's Place, recognized as one of the first women's bookstores in the United States. She's the author of iconic texts like The Highest Apple and Edward the Dyke. Here's Judy Grahn reading at San Francisco Women's Building on June 22, 1980, courtesy of the Pacifica Radio Archive.
2: In keeping with our quest for a feminist analysis of militarism, and I would like to begin the sequence by reading a very, very old poem which was written about 5,000 years ago on a tablet dug up in Sumer, the Babylonian liturgy dating from

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She wailed, the cow wailed, and in her place, she lay down. Like a woman in childbirth wailing, in her place, she lay down. Virgin of heaven, queen of heaven, she that smites the mountains, queen of Ayana, the heavens she shakes, queen of Japaru, the earth she causes to quake, queen of Aonki, Lil'ana, queen of Shifo, mother of temples, the holy woman childbearing, Nana. He came to my temple. 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In ships he came to me. 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

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The foe, he with sandals, entered my port. The foe put his unblessed hand upon me. He put his hand upon me. He filled me with fear. The foe put his hand upon me with fear. He oppressed me. I with fear was filled, but he did not dread. My garments he tore away and clothed his life therein. The foe stripped off my jewels of lazuli and put them on his son. I tread now his court. So for me myself he sought from the shrine. Then I was filled with fear. Cause her to go forth. Not should I go forth. In my temple he pursued me. In my halls he terrified me. Like a frightened dove upon a beam, I passed the night. From my temple, like a bird, he caused me to fly. From my city, like a bird, he caused me to fly. My temple is behind me, I cry. A queen am I, and my city is behind me, I fly. To my temple thou art not, thus I cry. To my city thou art not, thus I cry. If I say I will not enter into it, its beauty consumes me. If I say I will not come into it, longing for it causes me to tremble. How long before her shall my heart be cast in gloom? O Virgin of Heaven, Queen of Heaven, who shatters the mountains, Queen of Ayana, who makes the heavens to tremble, Queen of the Dark Chamber, who makes the earth to quake, Queen of Aonki, Lil Anna, who loves the temple, sacred woman, child, begetting. And the tablet broke off.

Vito Russo was an American LGBTQ activist, film historian, and author, best known for writing The Celluloid Closet, co-founding the national nonprofit organization GLAAD, and fighting for AIDS awareness with ACT UP. The Celluloid Closet was published in 1981 and chronicled how Hollywood historically marginalized and demonized gay and lesbian characters. It was later adapted into an acclaimed 1995 documentary. In 1985, he helped start the Gay and Lesbian Alliance Against Defamation to combat homophobic media reporting. As an early HIV/AIDS activist, he helped found ACT UP in 1987 to aggressively protest government inaction during the height of the epidemic. On June 24, 1988, part one of a four-part interview with Vito Russo was broadcast on episode

0: white, straight teenagers.
1: Thank you very much.
0: And if anything, they've gotten more homophobic in the last 10 or 15 years. It is true that we have a lot of gay movies and independent films, but those are movies made for an audience which already has the message. These are movies which preach to
1: How
0: the
1: about
0: converted.
1: That drummer?
0: And don't sell tickets to people who
1: Mr.
0: don't
1: Scott
0: like gay
1: Newman
0: people.
1: Mr. Scott Newman over there on the drums.
0: And
1: yeah.
0: The majority of films which reach a wide mass market audience are homophobic films. Can you cite some specific examples from the current crop of movies, say, the last year or so? You're talking about mainstream films?
1: Here's a tune that's slowing things down a little bit.
0: Oh, sure.
1: This is a tune that was written
0: Baby
1: by our
0: Boom,
1: bass player also,
0: with
1: Bob
0: Diane
1: Keaton, this one.
0: Which contained in,
1: he's a visionary.
0: Know, a totally
1: he's a man who likes to think,
0: offensive,
1: think of the big picture.
0: Gay waiter.
1: Kind of big, large terms.
0: Scene,
1: it's a tune called
0: Less Than Zero, which was changed conceptually to avoid the only decent aspect of the plot, which contained homosexuality. Film like Bright Lights, Big City, which has not only has a sort of offensive gay character in it, but also a reference to AIDS, which is offensive. Down and Out in Beverly Hills, which contains a highly offensive joke about AIDS. Almost every single of one of the Brat Pack movies contain anti-gay humor. Eddie Murphy's concert movies, Good Morning Vietnam. I mean, you just can't go to a movie without hearing a fag joke.
2: Has it gotten worse with the advent of AIDS?
0: Absolutely. You see, I don't think that there's been more homophobia created. I think AIDS is just an excuse for the homophobia that's always been there to now be more blatant.
3: Reverend Troy Perry is an American religious leader and civil rights pioneer, best known for founding the Metropolitan Community Churches, better known as MCC. He performed public same-sex marriages as early as 1969 and ordained women pastors in 1972 and also helped organize the first Los Angeles Pride Parade. Perry put an advertisement in the Advocate magazine announcing a worship service designed for gays in Los Angeles. 12 people turned up for the first service on October 6, 1968. And as Reverend Perry remembers, 9 were his friends and 3 came as a result of the ad. After 6 weeks of services in his living room, the congregation shifted to a women's club, an auditorium, a church, and finally a theater. In 1971, the first MCC building was dedicated with more than 1,000 members in attendance. A collection of items from Reverend Perry and the Metropolitan Community Churches is held by the Smithsonian Institution's National Museum of American History. From June 24, 1991, This Way Out broadcast Reverend Troy having an exchange with a homophobic minister on the 1979 Freedom Train.
4: The power of God is against you, Gil!
5: This is the worst sin in the Bible.
4: What is it?
5: I have read the Bible. I've read Romans 1, 26 through 28, 1 Corinthians 6, 9, 1 Timothy 1, 9 through 10. Listen, it was destroyed because God couldn't find 10 righteous people in it, period. That's what the scriptures say. Nothing to do with
4: homosexuality.
0: Homosexuality
4: is the worst sin in the Bible.
0: That's this week's Rainbow Rewind. Because remembering our past fuels our
3: problems. I'm Brian Kishan. And I'm Sherry Lyon. Stay tuned. More This Way Out is coming.
6: Founder and associate producer Lucian Chappell has some thoughts on episode number 2000.

advice from the 2000 show Old Lesbian. Here we go. An informed community is a strong community. Our original news editor, Sandy Dwyer,

information, entertainment, approaches to politics. In the interest of equity, remember that the smaller independent operations need your direct support more than the larger commercial or corporate funded ones. Be aware of the inclusive realities of the operations you support. Not just what they say, not just their slogans, but what they actually cover and what gets left out. The staffing of their operations.

0: at least for now, in the U.S. and much of the West, the days of us being outlaws are over. We need to hold on to that sense of exploration, that sense of journey, that sense of going to the next place, the outer edge. Happy This Way Out 2000.
1: Thanks for finding This Way Out. 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Sherry Lund wrote The Rainbow Rewind and co-hosted it with Brian DeShazer. 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
1: Turn on a Beatles tune.
0: Greyhound runs, but the dragon is not real. Like to catch that dog just to see how it would feel. I'm too busy playing cards, so just shut up and deal. I might win enough to be all last deal.
2: Program director here.

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That's some dogs running around in some ancient killing machine.

0: in, folks. Bob Bowen finishing up there. Looks like there's some more Walter's trumpet playing there. We're going to do one more tune for you, folks. I do want to thank you again for coming out. Another hand for Mr. Rolf Sturm over here on the guitar. Andy Middleton in his first appearance with his band ever. Big hand for Andy for nailing that. Bob Bowen. Scott Newman. And now Mr. Walter White joining the band on this last number. And we want to thank Bill particularly for bringing us out here tonight. Thank you, Bill. He's the one that brings music in here on a regular basis, so keep coming out and supporting the live music here so it can stay here. Hopefully we'll get a chance to come back and play for you all. Thanks again for staying up late. And
1: that was vibraphonist Walt Dickerson. The name that I cut was Why. The name of the LP from 1961 is A Sense of Direction. And before that, McCoy Tyner. Mecca was Latino Suite from his 1986 LP, Double Trios. And a very recent release from a brother who just refers himself.
0: This sort of has the bluegrass Middle Eastern vibe to it. So popular these days. Sweeping the nation, if you will, folks. This is the title track from our first record, our long-playing, short-selling album called

0: Walter White on the trumpet. Thank you, folks. Thanks. Have a good night. Thank you.
1: Thank you so much for tuning in to the Comp Jazz Lounge. I've been your host, D. Scott. If you have any feedback, commentary on the show, musicians or selections that you'd like to hear played here, I'd love to hear from you. 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Again, thank you. Have a great remainder of your weekend. And I'll hit you up next time I

0: to 2026 Talks, where we're following our democracy in historic times.
1: When you look at what happened just today, they don't know what to do. And it's happening again today. They're coming in by the tens of thousands and just invading the country. And what that is weak law, bad management, but very liberal law.
0: President Donald Trump says a brief migration crisis for Spain will be a midterm election talking point. 50,000 migrants crossed into a small Spanish territory on the North African coast after social media whipped up a court ruling saying swimmers couldn't be sent back. Nearly all voluntarily returned to Morocco within 2 days. Trump says the same could happen here if Democrats regain Congress or the White House. New polling shows the Democratic presidential field for 28 is wide open. Among others, Kentucky Governor Andy Beshear and California Governor Gavin Newsom are positioning themselves. But an Emerson College survey finds most Democratic voters are undecided. Vice President J.D. Vance and Secretary of State Marco Rubio lead on the Republican side. Former Vice President Kamala Harris hasn't ruled out another run. For now, she's talking about threats to fair elections, including the way the Voting Rights Act has been undermined. She's calling for real conversations about reforming and strengthening American democracy.
2: We need to revisit the Electoral College. We need to revisit the point of expanding the court to 13 justices like we have 13 district courts.
0: The leader of Senate Democrats is backing legislation to limit presidential power and create a federal anti-corruption agency. New York Senator Chuck Schumer is critical of the often questionable ways Trump made more than $2 billion in a single year back in office and says the Anti-Corruption Bureau Creation Act would empower unified anti-corruption action without partisan interference.
3: It replaces a broken patchwork of watchdogs, none of which were built for this moment, with one powerful anti-corruption agency ready to act anywhere, anytime corruption strikes.
0: In the lead up to the midterms, Public News Service is highlighting important polls and the people they represent. New data from the 2035 initiative reveals that while climate change may not be a top priority for voters, ignoring the issue could backfire for Democratic candidates. Suzanne Potter reports.
4: After the 2024 election, many Democratic candidates stopped campaigning on global warming. But new polling from the 2035 initiative at the University of California, Santa Barbara, finds the so-called climate hush is actually counterproductive. Dr. Gabriel DeRoche says people who support action to combat climate change are highly motivated to vote.
5: We found prioritizing climate change actually did increase the likelihood that a voter would vote for that candidate. That's among voters who are open to voting for Democrats.
4: Polling did not show the same results for committed Republican voters.
0: President Trump is blaming Minnesota Governor and former Democratic vice presidential candidate Tim Walz for a rash of cyber attacks on water systems in that state and others. Intelligence officials say Iran is most likely responsible. I'm Edwin J. Vieira for Pacifica Network and Public News Service. 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

Yeah.

Well, ain't it a big old life to come on here for things to live? I don't know.

Welcome to Magic's Media Mountain, bringing you the best and all the rest of shows that you may have been at in the Binghamton and upstate area. Tonight, we're going to go back down to Bethel, New York, to Bethel Woods Center for the Arts in 2006 to catch Crosby, Stills, Nash & Young. Young got back together with the other boys for this tour because they were protesting George Bush's war in Iraq. And they did a very long show that's going to take us 2 weeks to bring to you. So this is going to be part one tonight. And we're starting off with Flags of Freedom, Carry On, and Wooden Ships.

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Alrighty, so I wasn't actually at the show, but a very good friend of mine and our engineer here, Johnny P., our friend Pete Austin was at this show, and he had a heck of a time. I want to dedicate this program to him. Right now we're going to hear Living with War, The Restless Consumer, and Shock and Awe. Taking a break after that, and we'll talk to you after the hour.

só pra ganhar a discussão. Eu lhe asseguro, pode crer, que quando fala o coração, às vezes é melhor perder do que ganhar. Você vai ver, já percebi a confusão. Você quer ver prevalecer a opinião.

0: On this day in labor history, the year was 1981. That was the day 13,000 workers in the Professional Air Traffic Controllers Organization, or PATCO, went out on strike. Highly stressed workers had been driven to nervous exhaustion by long hours, problematic technology, and brutal management. They wanted better pay and working conditions in a 32-hour work week. PATCO workers had proven that militancy bred victories throughout the 1970s. But public sector employers went on the offensive as the decade drew to a close. By the time Ronald Reagan was elected to office, automation, deregulation, and inflation had taken its toll. As Joseph McCartin details in his book Collision Course, controllers found new technology unreliable. They experienced, on average, a computer outage a day in critical moments of takeoffs and landing. As well, the Airline Deregulation Act and the Civil Service Reform Act became law in October 1978, serving to restrict union rights and worsen working conditions. By the late 1970s, inflation had tripled. Federal workers, unlike those in the private sector, lacked any COLA protection. Emboldened by their skill level, solidarity, and previous victories, the controllers won. Invoking Taft-Hartley, President Reagan issued a 48-hour back-to-work ultimatum. In a historic move, he fired the strikers, jailed their leaders, and forced costly injunctions that spelled doom for the union and the labor movement. Many labor activists had hoped the Teamsters and machinists would walk out in support. Instead, the strike was a pivotal moment for labor. It ushered in an era of unprecedented attacks not seen since the 1930s. As Robert Weir notes, PATCO's defeat touched off a new wave of downsizing, decertification, and concession strikes. The labor movement continues to suffer its impact today.
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Okay, so actually before the break, we snuck in another song for you. That was Wounded World. Right now, we're going to hear Almost Cut My Hair, Immigration Man, Families, and Deja Vu.

Jason Sokol.

0: take my man, but you don't know what he means to me.
1: All right, whilst I was not at this show, I did see David Crosby on the site before they actually built the pavilion. In 1999, they had a 30th anniversary of Woodstock concert where they actually charged $19.69 for the tickets, and David Crosby's band CPR played at that, along with Melanie and a couple of other bands original Woodstock. So right now we're going to hear Hopelessly Hoping, Our House, and Only Love Can Break Your Heart.

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0: This is 99.5 WBDYLP from the Bundy Museum of History and Art at 129 Main Street in Binghamton. 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
6: 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Please contact us and give us some feedback.
4: We'd love to hear. Thank you. We'll talk to you again next week with the remainder of this long
7: Crosby, Stills, Nash & Young show. 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
19: 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While there may be an occasional dated reference in the conversations, we felt that the near entirety of the episode remains relevant today. 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This is Peace Talks Radio, the radio series and podcast on peacemaking and nonviolent conflict resolution. I'm series producer Paul Ingalls. An everlasting topic in the United States is how to heal our country's wounds. Honestly, it's not something we seem to be too good at even trying to do. Whether you're talking about learning our lessons from past pandemics or wars or racism or colonialism or environmental abuse, Americans seem a little more liable to, quote, put that behind us and move forward, unquote. We don't seem that willing to do the hard work of truth-telling, accepting full responsibility for harm we've done, or attending to scars we've left festering. We're not exactly alone in that behavior among the countries of the world over time, but some countries have addressed systemic human rights violations after they've emerged from periods of conflict and repression. While there's no one magic solution, transitional justice, as it's called, is a collection of strategies for creating sustainable approaches and avoiding destructive outcomes when a country has been in extreme conflict, utilizing tools like international criminal courts, truth and justice commissions, or reparations. Today, our co-founder and oftentimes host, Suzanne Kreider, talks with a social justice attorney and member of the National African American Reparations Commission, also a Native American commissioner of a Truth and Reconciliation Commission. But first, Suzanne Zoom calls with Ruben Carranza, a lawyer with the International Center for Transitional Justice. Here's Suzanne.
20: Transitional justice has evolved quite a bit over the years. It began with really an emphasis on legal actions, but it's broadened. So how would you define transitional justice today?
2: ICTJ tries to be vague and broad at the same time by saying that it's a set of tools that includes both judicial and non-judicial processes to deal with legacies of massive human rights violation in the country. And then it goes on to say,

In 1998, several countries agreed to establish what is now called the International Criminal Court. It's the first court of its kind, meaning it's a criminal court that has jurisdiction across several countries that are part of the treaty that established the court. And it is a court in the sense that it can go to trial and punish individuals who commit war crimes, crimes against humanity, genocide, and now also the crime of aggression within those countries or among those people that are subject to its, what lawyers call, jurisdiction. It's also important, I think, to say what the International Criminal Court is not. It's not a court that can cover every single war crime, every single crime against humanity committed on the planet. For one reason, many powerful countries are not

0: Education Commission and those kinds of places, should it be used there?
1: One, we talk about truth commissions and not necessarily truth and reconciliation commissions. And there's a reason for that. Reconciliation is not only a very nebulous concept, it's also a very personal concept. We might talk about societies having a reconciliation process, but really at the end of the day, it's individuals deciding if they can reconcile with other individuals. It's groups of people deciding whether they can forgive or whether they want to pursue accountability before they can forgive. These are steps that might lead to some form of reconciliation, but organizing it is another matter altogether. And so, in my case at least, I avoid linking reconciliation with truth, linking reconciliation with justice. I think truth stands as its own purpose. Justice might happen after truth, but not necessarily and not always reconciliation. The second answer would be that in many places where truth commissions have been set up, it has not been enough. So while it might be possible to set up a truth commission between Israel and Palestine, that is very unlikely to be enough, given not only the issues involved in the occupation of Israel of Palestine, but also many of the consequences of that occupation that seeking truth alone cannot answer. At the same time, without truth-seeking and the work of a truth commission, it is very hard to simply go ahead and proceed to prosecution or even to just say we'll give reparations to victims without even acknowledging to a truth commission what happened in the past. So a truth commission has its value, it can lead to justice, but it will not be enough.
0: Ruben, indigenous

0: using transitional justice to address racial issues as well as indigenous issues. So do you believe transitional justice should be used in the U.S. to address both indigenous and other racial issues?
1: Definitely, and in fact, there have been examples of transitional justice processes in the United States. They may not be as prominent as the South Africa Truth and Reconciliation Commission, but they have been done. One example is a Truth Commission that was locally established in the city of Greensboro, North Carolina, to

0: in a way, more comprehensive approach to truth seeking that other countries have had. But as you mentioned, Canada has had a truth commission that dealt with indigenous people who were forcibly assimilated into Western schools to make them more Western. And Australia has now opened a truth commission for one state that would also examine the same kind of legacy of oppression committed against indigenous people. So you have examples from mostly global North countries dealing with human rights violations committed against indigenous people, but you also do have examples of a truth commission, for example, in the United States, as well as even reparations programs. You have reparations that were given to Japanese Americans who were interned during World War II, put into concentration camps because they were seen as threats because of their Japanese ancestry. Reparations were given to them, and that's an example of transitional justice in the United States.
1: Are we truly building peace with transitional justice?
0: The difficulty in measuring the impact of transitional justice is that part of the impact is often only found when the next round of violence, the next attempts at authoritarianism, or the next episodes of social upheaval happen. We find out what the impact was of transitional justice when in those next rounds of violence, of war, or attempts at dictatorship or social upheaval, whether persons in fact go to war, whether persons in fact end up under a dictatorship, whether persons in fact end up killing each other over social disagreements. Because if they don't, or if the scale of violence isn't of such a magnitude that it becomes genocide, that it becomes a fratricidal war, or that it becomes a years-long dictatorship, in
2: okay,
0: many ways, one can
2: we've
0: argue
2: now jumped a night, and we're on night
0: impact.
2: Two of Mowdown 1
0: succeeded
2: at
0: not
2: Turin,
0: to
2: New York,
0: war,
2: at the snow area
0: at
2: ski lodge that is used
0: upheaval,
2: for concerts during the summertime,
0: a scale
2: and was
0: killing,
2: the home for Mowdown for many years. This year, they're moving it down to Gilbert, PA,
0: that
2: and that's going to be in about 5 days from when you're actually listening to this. Kind of the inspiration for putting this on. We're going to start this section out with a solo by Al, and we'll talk to you after that.
0: Needs, whether they're economic or social, or whether they're about expressing one's political views or civil rights, without punishment, without conflict, without violent disagreement. And in many ways, peace isn't going to be all the kinds of love and harmony that might be how others see them. I think peace is being able to coexist at the very least, or be reconciled at most.
3: Ruben Carranza is a lawyer with the International Center for Transitional Justice, who works with victims, communities, and reparations policymakers in many countries around the world. 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Next, Suzanne connects with Sandy Whitehawk for another take on transitional justice, our topic for today. Sandy's been a commissioner for the Maine Wabanaki State Child Welfare Truth and Reconciliation Commission. She starts by telling Suzanne her tribe.
4: I am from the, I am Sichangu Lakota from the Rosebud Reservation in South Dakota.
1: You've been involved in several different truth and reconciliation processes. How do you define a truth and reconciliation process?
4: When we began having gatherings of our relatives who had been impacted by child welfare, we started this in 2006, I believe was the first one. My intent was that those who'd been impacted by foster care and adoption have the opportunity to share with those who make decisions about foster care and adoption. So that would be social workers, guardian ad litems, judges, lawyers, mental health workers, anyone who touches a case. I wanted them to hear what the outcomes of these decisions were, because at this time, it's not just me who knew. Most of Indian country knew that our children being placed outside our families and communities were not faring well for the most part. I wanted workers to hear that these decisions that they were making in the best interest of the child were not indeed best interests of the child. And that my hope was that they would, based on our lived experience, focus on family preservation.
1: It's so difficult to share a painful story for people to do this in public. And it seems like many Truth and Reconciliation commissions are set up that way, where a person talks to the group in public. But are there other options where a person doesn't have to speak in public?
4: Well, the fear of speaking in public, I don't know where that comes from, because as Indian people, we've always been able, like our ancestors, were well-spoken and not ashamed prior to colonization. Being afraid to say what happened to you as a result of colonization, being afraid to speak your truth and not being assured that speaking your truth is your power, that releases shame. That is all a result of colonization. So I have witnessed hundreds of individuals share their lived experience publicly, and they find release. Their experience is validated. These things, these atrocities that happened in boarding school and in abusive adoptive homes and abusive foster homes, happened in isolation. And we're probably given the message, if not directly, indirectly, you say nothing. And so to repeat, and individuals that are sharing their lived experience don't share intimate details, but they share the brutality that happened to them, how it made them feel, and how it impacted them today. So one of the things that has not been addressed in our communities as a result of boarding school and adoption is this disenfranchised grief, which is a grief that's not been publicly acknowledged or validated. And so when that happens, it begins to heal that grief. It's the start of taking back your power. This happened to me. The relatives hear it and they embrace that individual, they support that individual, and the healing begins.
1: You were a commissioner for the Maine Wabanaki State Child Welfare Truth and Reconciliation Commission. So two things, what was unique about that and how did it build peace?
4: It was unique because it's the first mandated child welfare truth commission between tribes and the state that the tribes are in. That was unique. The circles I had been doing were all basically grassroots circles, even though there were professionals involved in hearing. Here, there was more structure to focus in the long run goals that the tribes wanted. So it was a beautiful time of truth gathering and getting to know the main tribes. So the organization that structured the commission, called REACH, is still working today to enhance the relationships that were built during the Truth Commission.
1: Sandy Whitehawk, what is the Indian Child Welfare Act and how does it promote peace?
4: The Indian Child Welfare Act was passed in 1978 as a response to the systematic removal of Indian children from Indian families. It set a criteria of how a child should be removed from their home because so many decisions were being made: unfit mother, no electricity, no running water, poverty. Mothers who were pregnant were coerced to sign their babies over even before they gave birth. It was just a horrible time of being targeted. So in 78, under the leadership of Senator Aberyst and Bert Hirsch, they are the co-authors of the Indian Child Welfare Act, got that passed. However, we are still seeing high rates of removal of Indian children. In fact, Minnesota has the distinction of having the highest rate of removal in the nation.
1: What if some of our listeners want to do something to help the process of a Truth and Reconciliation Commission in the U.S. for First Nations people? Is there anything they can do?
4: You would call your state representatives, your tribal leaders, your people you have relationships with within the county and state that you're in, because there are always allies. There won't be as many as we want them to be, but they are there. And begin thinking, how do you want to go across this? You can go to the MaineTRC.org website and look it up there. You could contact them in Maine and say, hey, we want to do this. What do you suggest? We're doing some groundwork here in Minnesota. You could contact me as well if you wanted to, but yeah, you can reach out. You can go to the Canadian. If you just put Canadian TRC, I think you can get it that way too. I don't have their website memorized, but it's easy to find even if you don't know the website, and you can go on there and look and see what they did and the result of what they did.
3: 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This Peace Talks Radio episode is an archival program originally released some time ago. While there may be an occasional dated reference in the conversations, we felt that the near entirety of the episode remains relevant today. Suzanne's last guest in the transitional justice field today is Nakichi Taifa, a social justice attorney and member of the National African American Reparations Commission.
1: I think many people are confused about reparations, as I was, because I used to think reparations was only about money, but it's not. It's a lot more than money. So what else would reparations for African Americans in the U.S. include?
5: Well, first of all, a lot of people think it's just about a check. It is not. Now, that's not to say a check would not be a legitimate form of reparation settlement, but it's far, far, far more. So some forms of redress could include land, it could include economic development or scholarships, or it could embrace community development. It could have repatriation resources. I mean, if some people want to go back to Africa, it can be truthful textbooks, okay? You know, it might be the erection of monuments and museums. It even could be, okay, I know this is in the news today, but pardons for prisoners from the war on drugs or from the COINTELPRO era. You know, all of these, let me tell you, the harm was multifaceted. Thus, the remedy must be multifaceted as well.
1: There are some people of color in the African American community who make a lot of money, they're wealthy, and they say, no, don't have reparations financially because it will be belittling. What's your reaction?
5: Well, my response to that is, just like in the legal system, if Oprah went out there and got hit by a car, she's entitled to damages. Now, whether she decides she wants to accept those damages or donate it or use it for any other purposes, that's her and anyone else in that position's prerogative. But the fact that it is owed, in my humble opinion, should not rest upon the economic status of the injured party. It is owed. That doesn't mean that the person has to accept it. They can do with it whatever they feel motivated.
1: Nakichi Taifa, you're a member of NARC, the National African American Reparations Commission. What is that?
5: Okay, well, NARC, the National African American Reparations Commission, is a body that was established in 2015, bringing together experts and professionals in various areas such as law, you know, medicine, psychology, academics, and the like, to, as a united voice, look at some of these issues and really try to confront them. I've been an inaugural member of NARC since its founding in 2015. And it is patterned off of the CARICOM, the Caribbean Nations Reparations Organization, that basically has a 10-step program.
1: Tell us a few of the 10 steps.
5: Yeah, so some of the 10 steps of the NARC preliminary reparations program includes, number one, first and foremost, an apology from the United States government, and the establishment of what we call a Ma'afa, which is an African Holocaust Institute. We also talk about the right to land for social and economic development. We talk about resources for health and wealth.

0: it's been expanded to actually develop reparation proposals for African Americans. It is modeled after the successful Japanese American reparations bill that passed in 1988, and it has been languishing in Congress for over 30 years. We hope that that will come to fruition very soon, and that will go a long way towards reconciliation and peace.
1: What is transgenerational epigenetic trauma?
0: So I just heard this term, transgenerational epigenetic trauma, from one of our NARC commissioners who since passed, Nana Pat Newton, who is a psychiatrist. And she talked about this concept wherein the trauma travels within our genes. And she said that the concept was based on actual studies that were done of Holocaust survivors, their descendants, their grandchildren, their great-grandchildren, and they were experiencing, you know, some type of issues. And it was scientifically shown that that memory was embedded within their genes, that memory from their ancestors. So then we looked at that situation as it relates to Black people in this country and the centuries long memory and pain and trauma throughout the centuries. And you know, that concept applies to Black people in this country as well. So we're hoping that reparation settlement would seek to involve some type of remedy towards alleviating these types of conditions.
1: And I learned about Katrina Brown.
2: All righty, so that was the solo from Al.
1: And
2: now we're going to go into a
1: talk about that
2: single track of Head, and we'll come back and talk to you right after that.
0: My colleague Katrina Brown, she uncovered evidence that her ancestors were the largest slave trading family in U.S. history. She found that they brought over 10,000 Africans to the Americas. Brought them here in chains, and she documented her roots in a phenomenal film called Traces of the Trade, a story from the deep north, not the deep south, from the deep north. And I think that some of the things that she brought out, you know, really kind of impacted me. She said that everybody in the town, everybody benefited from slavery, whether it was the folk maker, or the iron worker, or the manufacturer, the shackles, or the coopers who made the

0: look, what indirect consequence of the institution of slavery? This is in the kitchen. Are you for saying this? This is my white colleague, Katrina Brown. I would like to say one more thing, if that's okay.
1: Yes.
0: So I just wanted to just say something else about my memoir, Black Power, Black Lawyer. It's not just a memoir. It's part memoir, but it's also part textbook, it's part study guide, and it's part expose. And I say part textbook because I tell about a lot of these things in my book. I tell about it from a personal point of view, from someone who actually went through a lot of these issues during the time I was going through them. When I'm 16 years old, opening up the Black Panther paper and seeing their point number 3, they actually talked about reparations. My book, it stitches together suspense and calamity and humor and wit into a tapestry that includes history and politics and law, culture, and yep, sometimes even a romance. But basically, I, in my book, offer my truth, and I offer it unapologetically and unfiltered with honesty and authenticity. And I really want my life's quest for justice as a Black Power advocate and as a Black movement lawyer and as a reparations activist, I want all of it to awaken, to inform, to provoke, to move, and at best to fire up folks to be part of this whole struggle.
1: I'm thinking about that Frederick Douglass quote, if there is no struggle,
0: there is no progress. Those who profess to favor freedom and yet depreciate agitation are those who want the crops without plowing up the ground. They want the rain without the thunder and the lightning, and they want the ocean without its mighty waters, or something like that. I'm sorry. I just get very passionate about that speech because Frederick Douglass talked about power conceding nothing without a demand. And that's what we must do. That's what we're trying to do with respect to our claim for reparations. Speaking out to power. There's

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Nola Daves Moses is our executive director. Allie Adelman composed and performed our theme music. 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

0: This is 99.5 WBDYLP from the Bundy Museum of History and Art at 129 Main Street in Binghamton. 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
1: Hi, this is Jeff Kellum's voice, celebrating community radio, and thankful to be the host of Classic Vinyl Jazz. 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

Yes, yes, yes. Good morning. Yes, indeed. It's that time of the morning again. Monday morning. This is Let's Get Moving. I'm your host, Christopher Perez, on this beautiful Monday morning here at WBDY 99.5. And thank you for joining us. If you're just tuning in, that's what it is. It's Let's Get Moving on this Monday morning. It's an inspirational opportunity to get up on the right side of the bed and just get the week started. Maybe you're just, maybe you're at the gym already. Maybe you're driving through town on vacation. Maybe your weekend just started. But whatever it is, thank you for tuning in, because without you, there's no us. 99.5 WBDY. Let's get going.

Yes, indeed. 99.5 WBDY. This is Let's Get Moving. I'm your host, Christopher Perez, on this beautiful Monday. Spend some time together from now until 8 o'clock. I'm with you from 7 to 8 o'clock this morning. Let's just get moving, and let's just get the blood flowing, and the weekend's done for many of us. Back to work on this Monday morning. Some of us, the weekend's starting. Whatever the case may be, thank you for keeping it locked here to 99.5 WBDY, Bundy Community Radio.

Yes, indeed. Like I said, this is Let's Get Moving, and I'm your host, Christopher Perez. This morning, if you're just tuning in, this is WBDY 99.5, and, you know, just spent some time together this morning, just realizing that today is Monday, and, you know, for many of us, we go back to the work week, and that doesn't necessarily mean that you can't find things to enjoy throughout the week, and Monday doesn't have to be the worst day of the week, and there's opportunity to enjoy other days, right? So finding purpose and finding meaning today, getting up this morning and don't doom scroll. I say this all the time for you that's just joining us and just listening. I usually mention this in the morning is when you first wake up in the morning, don't turn on the news and start watching what's not going right in the world. Don't start doom scrolling and, you know, looking at all these different ads and algorithms. Don't do things like that. Just, you know, spend some time with yourself and just, you know, do what you need to do. You know, look forward to some things that you have to accomplish through the week. You don't have to necessarily accomplish them today. Make a little checklist. Maybe you get up and first thing you do is just make that bed. And we'll talk a little bit about that, the psychology behind that. And I'll share a little bit of stories from the weekend. And we'll just spend this first hour together on Monday morning here at WBDY. 7:07 in the morning. I don't know what the temperature is going to be like, but right now, you know, it's really, that's all about perspective. Right now, it looks cloudy and a little bit of rain outside, but to me, it's beautiful. Just enjoying it. So I hope this morning you get that cup of coffee and that breakfast. Oh, here I am glitching on the keyboard here, trying to do two things at once. I have the phone ringing. And trying to answer that, but Monday morning's got to enjoy, and let's get going right now.

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1: 7:10 in the morning. High of 73 degrees today. Ah, what a great day it's going to be. If you're just waking up, you're waking up on the right side of the bed right now. You're joining us this morning. Just remember, you don't have to accomplish everything in one day. You just woke up. So, with that cup of coffee,

Yes, indeed. Don't stop believing that. You know, I think it might be too early to say don't stop believing that this is going to be a good day, because some of us just wake up and, you know, even for me just a minute ago here, like, this is a live show. And, you know, I start a song and then I hit a wrong button and it goes into the next song. So there's errors that happen in live shows. This isn't something that's pre-recorded. So we obviously, you can't edit things out. So at that moment, I could have said to myself, man, this is a horrible day. Right. And I could have went down that rabbit hole. And or as I'm sitting here, I'm starting to think about other things that I have to do when I leave here. Right. To get Peyton off to summer camp and go to work. And, you know, then I have something to do on Thursday. And so the day tends to start to get away from you. But then you have to refocus. Like, today is only Monday. Right. You're just waking up. It's only 7:12 in the morning on a Monday, you know, and. For some of you, it's the beginning of a brand new work week. For others, it might be the end of a long weekend of work, you know, because you worked over the weekend. And maybe you're on your way to the office, taking the kids to camp, heading to the gym, or maybe you're still sitting at the kitchen table and just having that first cup of coffee. Wherever you are, I just want to remind you of something, that today is just Monday, right? And, you don't have to conquer the entire week before lunchtime. In this case, before breakfast time. You know, don't let your mind race so far ahead of you that you miss opportunities that are right in front of you, right? And I always talk about messages. People are always sending, you know, I think the universe sends us, you know, messages. And it depends on, excuse me, what we're looking at, right? If we're looking at the negative messages, then we're going to take that same path, you know, that we're going to take if we're looking at the positives. And just, you know, yesterday on my Sunday show, we talked about the idea of just do it. Not just do it, but do it. If you're feeling something and it's on your DNA and you just, you know, you're feeling like you need to, you know, set new goals for this week, do it. If something's on your mind and you want to try and make a new adventure of the week and there's something that you've been wanting to do, you know, today's the day. Just do it, right? So, and we talked about the idea of waking up to making your bed, right? And this is like, I first heard this, it was on a speech given to cadets at, I think, at West Point, by the person who was giving this speech at graduation. And he said, you know, the idea of waking up in the morning and just feeling accomplished by just making your bed, you know, so it's not necessarily about making it perfect, right? But just making your bed, feeling accomplished, right? Getting your mindset and doing something positive for that day. You know, and starting your day off right instead of laying in bed and scrolling through your phone or turning on the TV. There's, you know, there's a lot of negative things that you can surround yourself with. And the way, you know, media is set up, unfortunately, it's always about what's going on, what's wrong. You know, it's the going ons that are wrong in the community, right? And just showing a lot of negativity. So with that being said, you know, wake up with us this morning and just keeping it moving here. Let's see what we're going to listen to here. Let's see what would feel good here. Here we go. Let's try this right here. All right. So it's 7:14 on this Monday morning. It's high of 73 right now. It's beautiful outside. Even if it's raining. It's all about perspective.

7:17. If you're just waking up this morning, let's get moving. And this is Bundy Community Radio. Without you, there's no us. And without unity, there's no community. It is, like I said, 7:17. High of 73 degrees today. Just waking up. This is Christopher Perez, and let's get moving. Let's go. I can't stop.

Yes, indeed. Yes, indeed. It is. Like I said, it's now it's 7:18 in the morning. So if you're just waking up or just tuning in, this is Let's Get Moving. This is 99.5 WBDY. And I always like to, no matter when I do it throughout the show, I always want to give a shout out to Andrew Bemis and the whole WBDY family and those who support and those who actually put together this project. You know, it's a project, this community radio. And, you know, we can see, you know, in the last several months of me just being here, I can feel the growth, right? There's so many different shows from in this area and outside this area, because part of community radio is bringing you what's in other communities, right? Because we don't only just live in a community of, you know, 607 area code or the listening area, but we also live in a community of the United States and of the world. And I think that's the best part about, you know, about this community radio, because it's a reflection of what's in our community, the different, you know, different groups. And, you know, but it ultimately it's all about positivity, right? And trying to find solutions and create conversations. And, you know, I was just thinking about this morning, like today is only, you know, today's only Monday. You know, don't let your mind just start to race. And that's the purpose of the show, to wake up and just wake up in a positive side. You know, for many of us, the work week is starting or the long work weekend is ending. And, you know, before we know it, you know, we spend more time about worrying, you know, what we're going to do for the rest of the week, you know, and next thing you know, we spend more energy worrying about those things that haven't even happened yet, right? Instead of living in the moment and actually being here. So right now, I just challenge you right now, be in the moment, take one step, you know, make one phone call, finish one task, you know, encourage one person and smile at one stranger. You know, you don't have to, you know, that's how great weeks are built. Weeks are built. You're not worried. You're worried through, right? And you don't have to think about it all at once. But one good day at a time, one good act at a time. And remember, Monday isn't, you know, doesn't have to be, isn't asking you to be perfect for the whole week. You know, because things come, you know, are thrown at us throughout the week all the time. You know, it's simply inviting you to begin. And with that being said, you know, this is the idea of trying to stay on the, let's see, on the happy side of things. So 7:20 in the morning, let's get moving in a positive way. Put the phones down, turn off the news, enjoy your cup of coffee and make a list. Check it twice, you know, prioritize things and enjoy the morning with us. 7:21.

7:24 in the morning here. Let me turn that mic down. That was a big boom. The mic went into red when I started speaking a little bit too close. 99.5 WBDY. Just a big shout out to everybody listening this morning and just tuning in. It's going to be a high of 73 degrees today. It's raining outside right now, but I think here we are again. Once again, it's all about perspective. You know, I once said, I got to share the story. I was working at an agency, and I had to go from one building to another building. And when I walked out of the building, it wasn't too big, maybe 300 yards. I don't know. I'm terrible with distance, but, you know, it was a little bit of a walk. So I stepped out of the building, and it was just like a torrential downpour. And I'd seen this, and I'm like, well, I have to get to this meeting because it was a staff meeting, and I had to present there. So I just said to myself, well, you got to do it. So as I'm walking, I started saying to myself, well, this doesn't really matter. You know, it doesn't. So I get to the, you know, I fast forward, I get to the meeting, and, you know, I walk in and I say to everyone, I said, you guys are not going to believe this. Now they're all looking at me like, oh, yeah, we know, Perez. We're going to believe this. You know, nothing surprises us that comes out of your mouth. So I said, I stopped the rain. And they're like, oh, man, here we go. So they already knew this wasn't going to be a short staff meeting because when I get in a room, I'm never at a loss for words. If there's time to be spent talking, I'm going to talk. So believe it or not. So I'm sure you can believe it. I'm laughing in my head right now. To those that are listening, they're probably thinking, yeah, we believe it. So I tell the staff, I stopped the rain. And they're all looking at me like, I remember one of the gentlemen that was in the class, Mr. Caldwell, and I don't know if he's listening, but Dave was a great mentor and one of the teachers, one of the great ones there. And he goes to hand me one of those Indian headdresses, Native American headdresses, talking about, you know, spiritually, I stopped the rain. And, you know, so I said to them, well, it was raining. I didn't actually stop the rain. The point being is that my perspective on the rain change. So I step outside and I'm like, this isn't bad. I didn't start thinking about, oh, my shoes are going to get soaked. I'm going to look like a hot mess. You know what I mean? I'm not going to say my hair was going to be out of place because I don't have any, but, you know, I didn't have to worry about that. So I didn't have to worry about my hair being wet and being out of place. But, you know, as I started to walk, I started to thinking less about what was negative and more about, hey, this is just rain. It's, you know, it feels good. And so my perspective shifted and the rain didn't seem as intense. So this morning when you, instead of looking at the whole week and the intensity of the whole week, you know, even myself, I've found myself through this show this morning. One, I hit one of the wrong buttons and I started a song and then jumped right into another one. So that happened. My brain could have went that way. And the other thing, several times sitting here, I found myself, because phone's ringing and the day's starting, it's Monday morning, and the job that I do, people start to wake up and there's questions and, you know, and I know that there's things to be done through the week. I found my mind shifting. But when I felt it, I can feel the difference of overwhelming. So at that point, I kind of called myself in, right? So I just challenge you this week to be aware. Call yourself back in. Don't let yourself wander too far away or too far behind and about what's in the past or too far ahead. You know, don't get bogged down by depressive thoughts, right, that can turn into something bigger because you're thinking about what you couldn't have changed. Because if you wait 10 minutes, you're going to think about something else that you didn't do because you were worried about, you know, something else you couldn't handle. So, you know, start now. Be intentful. You know, do something nutritionist for your life. And I say nutritionist, but I don't know if that's a word. But the idea is not only what you're eating, but what you're watching, what you're listening to. That's all a part about nutrition. Because if you're watching negative things, your body internally reacts. And, it might slow down the way you break down your foods or the types of foods that you crave, you know. So anyway, 7:28 in the morning, it's not in any way, it's a serious thing, and this is the part about the show in the morning is to get people moving and thinking about, think life in a different way. You know, don't get stuck and hung up on the could-haves and should-haves and might-be's and, you know, should-have-beens and all this other, you know, make it happen. You know, follow your DNA, follow what's on your heart. I always say when I wake up in the morning, I want, you know, for me, I want Jesus and I want God in my heart before the devil gets in my head. So think about that right now. Well, who are you feeding? There's a Native American story that
basically a grandfather's telling his grandson, you know, there's two wolves that reside inside of you, a dark and a light wolf, one that's of good and one that's of bad. And depending on what one you feed, that's the one that becomes more powerful. And neither one of them are going to be died or killed off. They're just going to famish, right? I think that's the word. Famine. They're going to famine. But if you start to switch and feed the other one, you know, and you switch your perspective, you know, different things happen. So 7:30 in the morning here, and we're talking about all this heavy stuff. But it's going to start your week right. And let's get moving this morning. Let's see. What are we going to listen to? I always do this. Instead of having a list. I have a list, but it's just what am I feeling right now? Let's do this. If this should get our blood moving this morning. Dancing around the kitchen, drinking your coffee. Just don't dance with the coffee in your hand. I don't want you to spill it and get burnt. 7:30 in the morning. Let's get moving. WBDY 99.5.

0: 7:33. Yes, again, out again. 7:33 in the morning. High of 73. If you're in the Binghamton area, I don't know what the high is where you're listening, but if you check it where you're listening, I can tell you're high. It's easy. You have this thing called Google now, and you can just check on everything. I was laughing about that the other day, and just, you know, I find myself going, you know, going back and forth, but asking a question to someone saying, hey, do you know if this is this, or do you know what time this starts or that starts? And I just said to myself, like, in an age of Google, you can just Google anything, you know, and the idea of how just social media and just such, you know, creates or has hindered genuine connection. And just the idea of, you know, what do you know is AI or not? And that kind of feeds into, you know, AI videos or songs and such. And the reason why I'm bringing that up now is because when you get up in the morning and you start scrolling on your phone, you know, if you're not, you know, really not on top of your game when you first wake up, and you're probably, you know, just thinking about everything, the cobwebs are kind of clearing and the fog is lifting. Like, I'm looking out the window right now, and it's, although it's, you know, it's going to be cloudy today, and a high of 73 and a 68, and it's raining, you know, there was still fog. So the fog is burning off, so now you can even see the sun behind the storm or the clouds. So, you know, that's a whole other thing, you know, but the idea of scrolling in the morning, right, and the fog lifting when you first wake up, you really can't tell whether or not things are AI. Or, you know, who has time to see if somebody... So you start to scroll and you see maybe other people are taking vacations or doing things that you're not doing. And, you know, and you see things that are making you feel like there's a void in your life. There's all opportunities. Maybe you don't have a family or you're divorced and you see people happily married and or such like that. So now you're filling your mind with all these different things. And, you know, it's like doom scrolling. And then we get caught in that mindscape, right? And then we start thinking about, what do I have to do all week? Right. And it's like now there's some added, you know, pressures or there's some added negatives to that. So now that, you know, it says you are the road that you most travel. Right. And if you travel the road of negativity all the time, or you're always in that mindset, or you start your day off that way, it's like, here we go again. You know, your brain gets to rest and you get up in the morning and you think about all the negative things. Now, I'm not downplaying and saying negative things don't occur to people and we don't have things that we're working on every day in life. But you got to think about in the severity of things, right? You know, I know we have, you know, a whole work week. You know, I challenge yourself to call yourself back and check in with yourself right now. Where are you mentally? Are you in today, thinking about today, thinking about what you can do now to feel like things are in control tomorrow? You know, because there's going to be this afternoon at 2 o'clock. Do you want to think back to, I was so worried about, you know, Friday this morning at Monday at 8 o'clock in the morning, that now Monday at 2 o'clock, I have regrets about what I should have done on Monday morning, right? So how do you stay present in the moment and just keep yourself grounded? And I think that's some terms that we always use in counseling, but it's easier said than done. But you have to talk about these things. And I think about, you know, being very intentful, right? And being very focused, you know, doing everything with intent, almost like you're scheduled, you know, like doing everything with a purpose, you know, not saying, you know, not wasting time. You know, sometimes the hardest thing to do is when you wake up, you go back to sleep. And I find it harder to wake up the second time because now I just feel like, you know, I'm extra tired because mentally you probably went back to sleep, you know, not due to a lack of sleep, but due to the fact that you don't have nutrition, maybe get a glass of water, or the fact that you were thinking about so much stress that you have on your mind that, you know, mentally you go back to sleep. But the idea of just getting up and getting moving, getting your blood flowing. Because the mind does this tricky thing when it's not busy. It tries to solve and it starts to solve problems, whether it's past problems or future, you know, situations. So it goes into like problem-solving mode. So you start to get anxious about what you have to do all week instead of just doing what you do in the moment. You know, do it. Just, you know, and my friend Ibrahim was on yesterday on my Sunday show. And we talked about the idea of being led by your purpose, right? And what it looks like to embrace your story and to, you know, do what you feel is right for you. Not necessarily with stepping on other people or stepping over them, but doing what you need to do to better the world. Because we all played our small parts. And so I encourage you this morning, play your small part. Because your small part is huge, right? We all have small parts that add up to the, you know, there's parts and wholes and all this other stuff in math and yada, yada, yada. But we all know that if we all play our part, the whole will be better and there will be a better community. And so with that being said, I challenge you to live intentfully this morning and for the rest of the week and stay in the moment and see how it feels by, even by this afternoon. right? If you do everything you have to do this morning, you know, maybe this afternoon you'll have no regrets about what you didn't do this morning. And that can grow into a bigger conversation as well. So 7:38 in the morning, let's get moving. Bundy Community Radio. I'm your host, Christopher Perez. And here's a very fitting song, because this is true. Let's go. Life is a highway. And if you enjoy, you'll ride it all night long. Roll the windows down and even put the windows down when it's raining. Peyton and I did that yesterday while I was driving, and put the sunroof open while it was raining on the highway. And who cares about the rain? Enjoy it. 99.5 WBDY.
1: It looks like a road that you travel on when there's one day here.

Yes, indeed. It is now 7:42. I'm with you until the hour of 8 o'clock. This is Let's Get Moving. It's Christopher Perez. And if you've never joined us before, or you're just joining us for the first time, which means you've never joined us before, or you've, you know, caught, you know, pieces of the show, technically what this show is really is, it's just basically an opportunity to wake up on a Monday morning. And just a little backdrop of the show real quick. So I remember when I was making my first show, and that was The Open Door, that airs on Sundays from 2 to 3. Andrew and I were talking about this show, and we're saying, yeah, Monday comes after, and Monday mornings are hard. And I said, let's do a show. Let's get moving. Let's just show to help people get moving on a Monday morning and to stay positive. And that's what it's really about. It's just a Monday morning. And we've been talking a little bit about, like, the idea of us being time travelers in a way. And you're like, well, what's going on here? Like some Back to the Future thing? No, it's no, we don't have no flux capacitors. I think that's what Doc was looking for time traveling. But as far as we are concerned, is, you know, just people, is a lot of times we wake up, and instead of being in that moment of waking up, you know, we're thinking about what we didn't do yesterday before we went to sleep, or what we have to do Friday. So we're not like in the moment, we're time travelers. And then, like, you know, several hours from now, you'll be thinking about what you did or didn't do when you were, you know, when you were here and now in this moment. So I challenge you to be, and then the idea of nutrition, right? And what does it look like to start your day? I'm not only talking about the food that you put in your body, you know, because if, you know, like water or anything like that, because technically that's the other thing. It's good. You know, the first thing you should do when you wake up in the morning is drink water. Your body needs water like your engine in your car needs gasoline. That's what keeps it going. So, you know, you're not just, you don't wake up right away and, you know, you're basically dehydrated yourselves because you haven't drank water all day or all night or whenever the last time you drank anything that wasn't sugar-based. But then you wake up and you start scrolling and looking at stuff that's negative 9 times out of 10. I mean, there's nothing really good you're scrolling for. Or you turn on the TV and listen to the news. Like, what's going to be on the news that's really positive? You know, they throw a little, you know, they throw a bone at us once in a while and show us about some good things that are going on. But, you know, I would say 90% of the news is bad. And I think the numbers might be even higher. You know, very rarely do you turn on the TV and see positive stories. And that's what we're trying to build here. Excuse me. It's the opportunity to have a positive start to the day. And build a community around that. You know, this is not for everybody now, or it's not for everybody. You know, it could be for you at one point and maybe you strayed away from it, because that's about balance. And that was the other thing I was talking about, you know, earlier in the show, is that, you know, even for me, when I first started the show, I found myself drifting, you know, drifting to Friday or thinking about even what I didn't do yesterday, because, you know, it was a long weekend and I fell asleep earlier than I wanted to. So, you know, I didn't get up as early. So now I can sit there and I can think about, man, I wanted to get up at 4 o'clock versus 5, and didn't wake up until 5:15. I can think about, man, all the stuff I didn't do, and that just lingers there. Or I can say, okay, learn from that, right? Because if you're meant to do something, you do it. And the reason why I didn't get up, because I was, you know, tired about when I first woke up. I was worried about what I didn't do when I went to sleep, and then all the stuff that I have to do all week, and it got me exhausted enough that I wanted to go back to sleep. Right, so talking about how hard it is to re-wake up after, and why you fall back asleep. You know, there's a chance that you're just tired and something startled you and woke you up. But like, won't we sleep long enough one day? And I sound cynical in that, but one day we're going to be sleeping for eternity, right? So while you're here, why don't we do this and follow your heart and be who you are, right? And that's what I love about the community radio, is that it allows different shows up here to come and, you know, broadcast and to showcase their talents. And there's a very diverse group of people in our community. And as time goes on, I can even see it shining through here at Bundy Community Radio. So hopefully you're starting your morning right this morning. I think you are, if you're listening anyway, because then you're listening to our show. And I think that's a positive way to get started and build community. Like I said, it's all about building a community of change. You know, we all know that if you look at stuff negative every day, that's where your mindset's going to go. How can you be positive? You know, misery loves company. So we're trying to get away from that here. 99.5, Let's Get Moving. What are we going to listen to here? Let's see. Here we go. So if you're having a negative thought right now, I want to play this song just for you.
And we're gonna, let's see here. Let's move that song here. Let's move that. Let's move it to here. And here we go. Another one bites the dust. As soon as you start to worry and you think about it, throw it away. You know, put it in the recycling bin and come back to it at another point. You know, turn it over to a higher power. Do whatever you're gonna do. But it is now 7:48, high 73 degrees. It's beautiful outside. Let's get moving.

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Bundy Community Radio.

751 WBDY, Bundy Community Radio. High 73 degrees today. It's like 68 right now. It's kind of muggy outside. But I'm not complaining. Just saying what to expect. It's always nice to know what to expect in life. Yes, indeed. And that was, yeah, and I specifically played that song. If you were just tuning into that song, we were talking right before we got into the song about, you know, waking up with negative thoughts and the idea of when you get them, recognizing them and saying, another one bites the dust. Throw it away. Recycle it. Put it away. Sit on it. Do something. Whatever those sayings, however those sayings go, understand where that thought is coming from. You know, process it. Chew on it for a second and go. And I think it was in church yesterday, and they were saying something about, you know, don't eat the whole cow or something like that, right? Little pieces at a time. If you have a steak, you take your favorite food, and if it was sitting on a plate in front of you, if you tried to stick it all in your mouth at once, you're going to choke. You know, the idea of taking little pieces at a time, and that's all it is about this morning, is taking a little piece of Monday morning and just being able to get your week going, or if it's just ending after a long work week, sitting down and giving yourself time just to process it all and prepare, and just, you know, moving one step ahead at a time instead of you know, trying to take all that meal on the plate and just stick it all in your mouth and end up choking on it. And the idea of what you're feeding yourself, not only

feel positive, would you be listening to songs that send negative messages? I don't think so. And so just thinking about that, living with intent, living with purpose, not, you know, existing, but living. And part of that is accepting who you are and, you know, following your heart. And so this morning, you know, I'm not telling people to walk in your job and quit your job, you know, because a lot of us want to follow our heart that way. But what I'm saying is, if you're not happy, how do you create that happiness? And how do you, you know, prepare or do something to change what you're unhappy about? Are you doing it, or are you just sleepwalking it, right? Are you sleepwalking through life? Are you living with intent? So this morning, I just want you to be grounded, get moving this morning. It's only 8, it's 7:54, high of 73 if you're in the area. It's about perspective, right? So let's change our mindset. What are we going to listen to today? Right now, today, we listen to a lot. What are we going to listen to next? Let's see. Let's do this. WBDY 99.5. I'm your host, Christopher Perez. Let's get moving on this Monday morning.

7, I 73. Like one of those morning shows I sound like there. Big shout out to everyone that does morning shows. Get up in the morning and get people going and try to keep themselves going as well. So I'm going to fade this out and just... It's about 7:57. I'm here until the hour of 8. Don't believe me, just watch. All right. So we're talking this morning about, you know, just how to get going this morning. And I just was thinking about this one final thought. And I feel like Jerry Springer now, final thought at 7:57 is, remember, today's only Monday, right? You don't have to conquer the whole week. Don't be defined on what happened yesterday. And don't regret this afternoon what you didn't do this morning. And I was thinking about, like, there's three R's. You know, we talk about the R's, relaxation and rest. But I'm thinking about three R's in this purpose, in this way, this morning. And I want you to think about this. Release, receive, and rise. I want you to release everything that is not in your control right now. I want you to think about just what you can do right now. Release what happened yesterday, although it's still there. And don't minimize the pain, but release it from you right now. Release what's you can't control later in this week. And I want you to receive. I want you to be receiving. You're receiving to yourself, receiving to the message that's around you right now, receiving to what's on your heart,

0: receiving to the things that make you happy, and receiving to the things that do this great life that we live, this opportunity to be in the flesh, right? And receive all the blessings, even when they don't seem like blessings, they're blessings. You know, change your mindset, right? The rain isn't horrible all the time. Change your mindset and perspective. Even when bad things are happening, you're receiving a message, you're receiving something good, and then you will rise to greatness, rise to who you're meant to be. So on this Monday morning, you are great. This is WBDY 99.5. Let's get moving. I'm your host, Christopher Perez. Catch me next Monday from 7 to 8. Catch me tonight from 11 to 1. I do an evening show, different format. And then I have a Sunday show from 2 to 3. And just lock into BDY and a great family and just camaraderie we have up here in community. Let's take us out on, let's see if we take us out on anything. Let's do this. And then we're going to go right into the next show. Everybody have a great day. Enjoy your Monday. And remember, it's only Monday. You did a great job so far.
1: 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It makes me feel like it.

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2: When Thomas Jefferson penned those famous words in the Declaration of Independence, "the pursuit of happiness," he was drawing on the ancient Greek and Roman philosophy, and he believed happiness wasn't just a feel-good mood. To him, it meant the absence of pain, and this was achieved through virtue, wisdom, and the ultimate restraint of not being a total jerk. From Virginia Humanities, this is With Good Reason. I'm Sarah McConnell. Today, I'm sitting down with English professor Adam Patke of William & Mary to talk about ancient philosophers, the Scottish Enlightenment, and why the Founding Fathers thought your best life required a whole lot of temperance. When we hear the words pursuit of happiness, we think about the pursuit of pleasure and vibes and temporary things. But you've said Jefferson meant something else. What did he mean?
3: Well, Jefferson partly meant that as well. But he viewed pleasure as the aim of life, as most Enlightenment era philosophers did. But his notion of pleasure was the absence of pain. Drinking can be pleasurable, but if you drink too much, you will have pain in the morning. But with proper temperance, wisdom, justice, and courage, you could have a pleasurable life and avoid the pains of intemperance, of a bad conscience, all the results of excessive pleasure or too much hedonism.
2: And this wasn't just Jefferson moralizing. This was Jefferson drawing from the great thinkers of antiquity and the Enlightenment, espousing what he's learned from them.
3: That's exactly right. These are thoughts that go back to Greek and Roman philosophy. One of the things about living in Virginia is that if you look around, you see that Jefferson and others based all their architectural ideas as well on ancient Rome and Greece to a lesser degree. That's how Monticello looks, or the University of Virginia, or the Virginia State Capitol, or the U.S. Capitol. So the notion of ancient Greece and Rome, very important to 18th century thinkers, the Founding Fathers. In terms of philosophy, these ideas go back to Plato, Aristotle, and the person that Thomas Jefferson loved the most was named Epicurus. The way we speak now, we use the word small e, Epicurean, to mean someone that loves fine food and drink. But this was different. It was Epicurus who taught that the greatest pleasure is the absence of pain, and it is achieved through virtuous living, living with wisdom, courage, justice, temperance. And these things allowed inner happiness, calm, tranquility, equanimity, freedom from disturbance. This was the sort of happiness that Jefferson espoused in a letter he wrote later in life to a friend saying, "I too am an Epicurean." And Epicurus is the chief philosopher of all antiquity. He teaches our duties to ourselves and needs only to be supplemented by the morals, Jefferson wrote, of Jesus of Nazareth, who teaches charities to others. A wonderful letter and a wonderful insight into this world of classical and Christian thought.
2: If you have them handy, would you read from the Declaration of Independence with those words, "We hold these truths to be self-evident"?
3: Yes. This is the famous preamble of the Declaration, made all the more famous by Abraham Lincoln at the Gettysburg Address, "We hold these truths to be self-evident, that all men are created equal, that they are endowed by their Creator with certain inalienable rights, that among these are life, liberty, and the pursuit of happiness. That to secure these rights, governments are instituted among men, deriving their powers from the consent of the governed, and that whenever any form of government becomes destructive of those ends, it is the right of the people to alter or abolish it and set up new government."
2: Who was it who most influenced Thomas Jefferson that he would choose that phrase that all people have the right to the pursuit of happiness? Who taught him that?
3: The most important influence on him in this regard was the great 17th century philosopher John Locke in his treatises on government. And Locke speaks about the laws of nature in the same way that Jefferson does and says, quote, "The laws of nature teach that all being equal and independent, no one ought to harm another in his life, health, liberty, or possessions." That is a very important precursor. But closer in time to Jefferson, in June 1776, George Mason wrote in the Virginia Declaration of Rights that we have rights to enjoyment of life, liberty, property, and pursuing happiness. So there is a little bit of a precursor to the pursuing happiness there.
2: What about what he learned at the College of William & Mary? He went to William & Mary in the 1760s.
3: He did, for 7 years. He studied with a Scottish Enlightenment figure named William Small, and he learned not only moral philosophy and some what they call natural philosophy or science with William Small, but he also learned rhetoric, the act of speaking well. And this is very important because the Declaration of Independence is an oration. It is written down. It was first published in a Philadelphia newspaper on July 6th. But starting July 8th, it was meant to be read aloud in public. The first three cities it was read aloud in were Philadelphia itself, Easton, Pennsylvania, and Trenton, New Jersey.
2: You mentioned that William Small was of the Scottish Enlightenment. When was the Scottish Enlightenment?
3: The mid-18th century, the mid to late 18th century. And most of the most prominent professors and university presidents in the colonial colleges came from Scotland, including William Blair of William & Mary and John Witherspoon of the College of New Jersey, later called Princeton University, who was also one of the signers of the Declaration.
2: So what was the Scottish Enlightenment in opposition to? There was Enlightenment because there had been what?
3: There had been a lot of religious wars. We forget about this because we haven't had religious wars in the West for a long time. But in the 17th century, Catholics, various Protestants, various inter-Protestant groups were killing one another at remarkable rates. This involved the execution of, in England, King Charles I and the setup of a Puritan Commonwealth, kind of like a religious dictatorship. There was so much bloodshed across all of Central Europe, all of Western Europe, that to put these things aside, it was the view of the Enlightenment that we must bracket any sort of religious superstition or enthusiasm, embracing the best parts of Christianity, but also supplementing them with the forms of reason, rational discourse, scientific advancement that they found in ancient Greece and Rome and sought to advance.
2: And what also is the opposite of the pursuit of happiness? Why are they all obsessed with we have this unalienable right to pursue happiness and these other things? What was happening instead that Jefferson and the other thinkers like him were fighting against?
3: Well, one large strain of Protestant thinking in England, especially in Scotland, and overwhelmingly in New England, was Calvinism, a Calvinist brand of Christianity that taught that humans don't really have free will, that some of us are predetermined to be saved, and some of us are predetermined to be damned, and most of us were probably going to be damned. And of course, this led to a very gloomy and anxious mindset that the Enlightenment and the Scottish Enlightenment, in particular, from its Calvinist roots, were seeking to transcend.
2: So if Jefferson sees the pursuit of happiness not only as the pursuit of joy in some measure, but the pursuit of living a well-lived, good, virtuous, moral, civically engaged life. How did he, as a young man, think he was going to go about being good and moral and serving others? I mean, as he was writing this, he was owning 175 slaves at Monticello.
3: He owned many slaves at Monticello and always knew it was morally deplorable. And in the original draft that Jefferson wrote and first presented to the Second Continental Congress, there's a very long passage in it denouncing the slave trade and slavery in general as a great evil and one that was foisted upon the colonists by the king and England. But if you don't mind me reading, I should read a little of this.
2: I'd love it.
3: And this is the final large accusation against George III. He has waged cruel war against human nature itself, violating its most sacred rights of life and liberty in the persons of a distant people who never offended him, captivating and carrying them into slavery in another hemisphere, or to incur miserable death in their transportation hither, in the middle passage. It's a piratical warfare that he's done to keep open a market where men, full caps, should be bought and sold, and he's dedicated himself to this damnable commerce. It's a remarkably moving passage that the Continental Congress struck out because they knew very well that many states wouldn't sign on to this declaration if it remained there.
2: Which states would not?
3: Jefferson himself, in notes to his declaration, brought up Georgia and South Carolina, which were very large slave markets, but Rhode Island had a huge hand in the shipping of slaves. So it really was a concern for many.
2: You've also written that Jefferson, in the Declaration of Independence, had written how heartsick he was over England forcing him to break up with England in this way. It was like a breakup letter from a lover.
3: That's so well said. He did talk about his feeling bonds with England, just quoting from this large passage that was struck out. They too have been deaf, the people of England, to the voice of justice and of, great word, consanguinity, having the same blood. They are permitting their chief magistrate, the king, to send over not only soldiers of our common blood, but Scotch and foreign mercenaries to invade and destroy us. These facts have given the last stab to agonizing affection, and manly spirit bids us to renounce forever these unfeeling brethren. And it's a last stab of agonizing affection, as he puts it, that is the final precipitant to this Declaration of Independence.
2: Why did the Continental Congress remove the emotional breakup language? England, you've betrayed us, you break our hearts.
3: Because many of them, famously John Adams and Alexander Hamilton, still love their British brethren and had every intention to remain on close terms with them in the future. They did not want to burn that bridge so quickly.
2: Can you tell whether your students, when you teach this, feel a special connection to Thomas Jefferson because they can relate to him being at William & Mary and what he learned and what his passions were?
3: Yes, and when I teach it, we've done reading from English translations of Epicurus, so they know about happiness and the things that blast most lives. Epicurus said are fear of eternal punishment. He said there is no eternal punishment. And also inordinate desires for things like too much food, liquor, and of course, erotic objects. And if you put these things away, you will have greater tranquility. These are the things that last life. So when my students get there, they know all about different views of the pursuit of happiness in the period and in history.
2: So if we try to adopt Jefferson's notion of happiness as an act of civic virtue and not just the indulgence of our whims, what would we need to do to engage that way?
3: With greater justice, courage, wisdom, and temperance, and a greater sense of fellow feeling, as Jefferson would have it too, another large 18th century theme, fellow feelings with our neighbors, with our brethren, with our fellow citizens, and a willing to engage in dialogue, genuine dialogue, pro and con, that the rhetorical tradition teaches and that Republican forms of government rely on.
2: Well, Adam Patke, thank you for a wonderful look at Jefferson's writing of the Declaration of Independence.
3: Thank you so much. It's been a pleasure talking with you.
2: Adam Patke is an English professor at William & Mary. C-SPAN taped his class on Jefferson's Declaration and plans to broadcast it later this year. On the night of July 4th, 1776, frantic founding fathers ran through the streets of Philadelphia. They didn't have smartphones or social media, but they needed to somehow tell the world they'd just started a revolution. So they begged a printer to work through the night and print 200 copies of the Declaration of Independence. And you might say that became America's very first viral media blast. Today, only 26 of those original copies survive, and the University of Virginia owns two of them. Joining me are George Reiser, Master Curator at the Small Special Collections Library at UVA, and Holly Robertson, Curator of UVA Library Exhibitions. Tell me about John Dunlap, the printer John Dunlap, who worked feverishly through the night to get out 200 copies of the just-signed Declaration of Independence.
4: John Dunlap was the official printer for the Continental Congress. Jefferson's handwritten copy, the edited one by the whole Continental Congress, went down to him, and he worked feverishly, maybe with help. The type had to be set. There's speculation they may have cut that document in half so two compositors could work to set the type, and then it could be all put together as quickly as possible.
2: Why were they so frantic? Why 200 copies in just one night?
4: Well, they wanted to have it ready for the next day. They thought July 2nd was going to be the original date where they printed it. But by the time it went to the July 4th, they really wanted to get this going. There's a lot of fighting already going on, a lot of discord in the colonies, and they just wanted to declare independence. They'd finally decided, and let's just get on with it.
5: They needed to get the word out to the colonies, to the newspapers, to the town squares, to the assembled militias. They needed to send this, you know, by horseback, on foot. They did not have the ability to text message or to tweet at this time. It took time to get to all of these colonies and town squares and newspapers.
2: And then how did they get the word out? Did they have a bunch of people on horseback just waiting, Paul Revere-like, to gallop off and send word?
5: I believe that they did. It took 2 weeks for it to be reprinted in the Virginia Gazette. So not a long distance to travel, but it took time for the word to get out. One copy made its way to George Washington in New York, where he had troops assembled, and it was read aloud to them. And they were understandably upset. It's my understanding that they took down a statue in sort of a fervor of British upset. I do know that that copy is at the Library of Congress, the one that was taken by George Washington.
2: So how did colonists react to this? This was a declaration of war. We're now totally opposed to England.
5: You know, again, we don't have videos. We have a few contemporaneous accounts and illustrations. People assembled in town squares to hear this news. There's a famous illustration where a man arrives on horseback. He does not even get off his horse. There is a town square of people assembled, and he is reading the declaration to this crowd, and then may have gone on to another town to read it again.
4: You know, one misconception about the copy that's in the National Archives, the engrossed copy that everybody signed, the printed copy came from manuscript, Thomas Jefferson's hand. It went to print, and then they had this idea that everybody should sign a document. So they then took the printed document, and they've got Charles Thompson, who was the Continental Congress secretary. They got his personal secretary, Timothy Matlock, to write out the declaration in hand again on a piece of parchment. And he had a beautiful hand, so he wrote the whole thing out from the print. And on August 2nd, the delegates that were still left in Philadelphia signed that. John Hancock first, and then all the other delegates that were still remained. Seven delegates had already left Philadelphia, so the document was then put in a wax cylinder and taken up and down the East Coast, as far north as Massachusetts and as far south as Virginia, to get the other seven delegates to sign it. And that's why it's in, one of the reasons it's in such poor shape is that it traveled a lot right after everybody signed it. There were seven delegates that refused to sign the document that voted for it, but they thought it was too premature. John Dickinson was the most prominent of them, the delegate from Pennsylvania who had written Letters from a Pennsylvania Farmer, one of the pamphlets that were most influential in getting to this point.
5: And they didn't sign it because they were scared, right? They were scared of being labeled as treasonous and arrested. It was terrifying.
4: Yeah, they voted for it, but they were then not sure they should be really breaking away. They were had reservations, and some of them were afraid, so they just did not want to get on that list of people who were going to be hung by the king.
2: So these copies of the Declaration of Independence, these posters, what we call the Dunlop broadsides, how many copies remain today?
5: There's 26 that remain today. The most recent have been found in the past decade. In 1976, at the 200th anniversary, at the bicentennial of the United States, there were only 21. So in the past 50 years, another 5 have surfaced.
2: Is it true that one of the 2 owned by the University of Virginia was found in an attic?
5: This is true. We are one of 2 institutions in the United States to own 2 copies of the Dunlop broadside. The other institution that owns 2 copies is the Library of Congress. Like the Library of Congress, we have a very neatly pristine copy that's on display every day in our Special Collections Declaring Independence exhibition. And our other copy was originally a fragment. It was found in an attic.
4: It was used as wrapping paper. Someone went up in their attic and found this batch of papers that had a document holding it together, and they opened it up and they said, oh my goodness. And it was missing the top quarter of it, perhaps, a little less than a quarter was missing. So that became the McGregor copy in the McGregor Library.
5: It's been completely restored so that it looks on the surface like a complete Dunlap broadside.
2: Whose attic was that?
5: We don't know whose attic.
4: Somebody in Albany, New York, but that name has never come up. The document was then sold to a dealer who sold it to another dealer. UVA then bought it and put it in the McGregor Library.
2: Bought it when? For how much?
5: In the 1950s for a few thousand dollars.
4: It's $4,000.
2: And today?
5: It's worth millions.
2: Really?
4: The last one sold for $12 million and would be much more than that today.
5: Ahead of the nation's 50th anniversary in 1826 and ahead of Lafayette's tour, Congress commissioned William Stone to make copies of the Declaration of Independence. When you go to the National Archives and you see the engrossed copy today, it's not in such great shape. It's really faded. It's been through a lot. It's been through so much from its, you know, first signatures through that stone engraving on through being moved around during the various world wars and, you know, the time and challenges of just being a document on parchment in the world today. But copies of the stone engraving, there were about 200. One of which was given to Lafayette. And we have Lafayette's copy in our Declaring Independence exhibition. And we also have this really wonderful illustration of where Lafayette hung it in his bedchamber. So it was a very something that was important to him. And he took it around on tour when he was on his long tour of the American colonies in 1826 and then took it back home to France. Hung it in his bedchamber.
2: And is it on loan to you or do you own
5: it's
2: it?
5: It's part of Albert Small's Declaration of Independence collection. This collection is amazing. It's one of the most comprehensive collections about the Declaration of Independence. It traces the origins and ideals of the Declaration. The first copies of the Declaration, Dunlop broadside is, of course, the centerpiece of the collection. But there were other contemporaneous copies in 1776. Copies of newspapers where the Declaration was printed are also part of this collection and how we have such a rich collection around the Declaration. Then it chronicles all the copies made in the early 1800s, in 1826 at the 50th anniversary, in 1876 at the centennial, the first centennial. Includes letters from all 56 signers of the Declaration, their portraits.
4: And he has the most difficult to find signature was Button Gwinnett, the delegate from Georgia. There's very few of those signatures, and Albert Small actually has 2 in his collection. And the last one that came out to market, $770,000 for a Button Gwinnett signature.
2: And whose signature is more valuable, Jefferson's or Button's?
4: Button Gwinnett's is much more valuable because there's many, many Jefferson signatures, and there's only a very few Button Gwinnett signatures. So if you're a signer's collector, you're going to want the Button Gwinnett, and it's virtually unattainable.
2: Holly, you recently moved one of the Dunlop broadsides out of a secure vault and into the Rotunda Dome Room. The Rotunda was designed and built by Thomas Jefferson and was the original library at the University of Virginia. What did you notice about the people who came to see that exhibit?
5: It was incredibly powerful. We had no idea how popular that event would be. It was just one day. It was like the Super Bowl of librarianship to figure out how to take this singular document, of which we have two, but, you know, we don't usually show the second because it's our safety copy. But we did, one day in February in 2026, we did get it out. We took it over to the Rotunda, the former library at UVA, and we put it on display. It was Declaration Under the Dome, as they called it. And thousands of people came, waited hours in line to see this Dunlap broadside of the Declaration that doesn't get to be seen very often. It's, you know, it's the one that's the fragment that we own, the one that's been restored. But thousands of people lined up to see it. It was a moment where they could take a selfie with the Declaration. Thomas Jefferson died on July 4th, 1826. So when on this July 4th, it's the 250th anniversary of the Declaration of Independence, but it's also the bicentennial of his passing on July 4th.
4: It was very amazing event with people lined up down the lawn trying to come in to see the document, and families were bringing their children, and they were all taking pictures in front.
6: Did either of you have a conversation with any of these people that has sort of stayed with you?
4: I remember a woman just saying towards the end of the day, she said that we got up at 6 o'clock in the morning and drove down from Manassas, Virginia, and waited in line all day, and thank you so much for making this available for us to see. So that was the one I came away with the most.
5: I will say, people were not sure which copy of the Declaration they were coming to see. I did answer a lot of questions, like, I thought it was handwritten. And so it was the opportunity to educate people on which copy was first. This is the Dunlap broadside. That first printing, that engrossed copy, as we've mentioned, came later. The handwritten copy is the emblematic one we think about when we think about the Declaration of Independence, about the John Hancock signature. It's so prominent. But the Dunlap broadside definitely has its moment in history and its unique and rare qualities. And it is something worth lining up to see and behold.
6: Don't you think there are dozens more of, let's say, the Dunlap broadsides out there that are in somebody's attic being used as wrapping paper around a bundle of old papers, for instance?
5: Oh, yes. I mean, one that was found in the past 20 years was taped to the back of a painting, and an antiques dealer bought it because he liked the frame. So there's definitely more out there. I worry that there's more out there. Every time a new one is discovered, I have to change some signs in our exhibitions. But yeah, for sure, there's more out there. They were, again, you know, printed and then quickly distributed. They were meant to be ephemeral, but they have some copies, 10%-ish now, have about 10% of the 200 or so that John Dunlap printed that night have somehow persisted. That's why we have such a focus on sharing this Dunlap broadside, of letting people come see it in the exhibitions, of printing it on the 4th of July, of, you know, giving them the opportunity to understand what this document was, that there's more than just that engrossed copy. And that's, you know, the spirit of every exhibition or endeavor that we do, helping people to understand our common and shared history through some sort of experiential, you know, something more than looking at a piece of paper behind a glass.
4: Always check your grandparents' attic when you go visit them.
6: Holly and George, this has been delightful. Thank you for sharing your insights on With Good Reason.
5: Thank you for having us.
4: Oh, thank you.
6: George Reiser is Master Curator at the Small Special Collections Library at UVA. Holly Robertson is Curator of UVA Library Exhibitions. Up next, Encyclopedia Virginia has a surprising new biography of Martha Jefferson. Welcome back to With Good Reason from Virginia Humanities. When it comes to Martha Jefferson, most of us only know she was the beloved wife of Thomas Jefferson and that she died in childbirth. But Patty Miller, managing editor of the online Encyclopedia Virginia, says a new biography shows Martha Jefferson was actually a highly educated and politically astute woman. In the following interview, Patty Miller talks with Nicole Brown, an historian at Monticello, about Martha's meticulous record-keeping, surprising literary taste, and her role as a wartime political confidant of Jefferson. It challenges everything we thought we knew about elite women in early America.
7: So, Nicole, tell us what we need to know about Martha Jefferson. Most of us only know her as Thomas Jefferson's beloved wife, whose life was cut tragically short. Tell us what we really need to know about Martha Jefferson.
8: Yeah, I love this question because I think it's very fair that that's where most people understand Martha Jefferson, right? She was married to Thomas Jefferson. She died very young. And what's really interesting about her, you know, she's a mother. She's a political activist. She is an intellectual in her own right, related to Thomas Jefferson, but also independent from being his wife.
7: You actually portrayed Martha Jefferson as a living historian, which gives you a whole different perspective on her life. How does that inform the work you do now, researching her life and telling people about the life she lived?
8: So when I started portraying her at Colonial Williamsburg and also actually at Monticello, you're going to get the question, are you hot in that? You're going to get the question, are you hot in those clothes? But you're also going to get the question, what do you think about current politics? And you have to be prepared for all those types of questions. And I think that's what makes portraying somebody a little bit different. And one of the things I discovered early on, which really surprised me, is of all of the women I've ever portrayed from this time period, the most information I have on any woman is Martha Jefferson, actually.
7: And we might be surprised to learn about her education. We think maybe erroneously as women from this era of not being particularly well educated. But tell us about what you found out about her education and especially one of her books that we know she read because it was in her hands and in her husband's library and what that tells us about who she became.
8: Yeah, Patty, I love this question because I think to answer it, we have to distinguish amongst elite white women like Martha Jefferson who are considered gentry. So that means that they're at the upper echelon wealth-wise and power-wise. And one of the most interesting things I think about her is that we still have one of the books that she actually signs Martha Skelton, the name of her first husband. So it's clearly in her hands before she's married to Thomas Jefferson. And it's a book called The Adventures of Telemachus, one of the most popular children's books for young boys, actually, in British North America. And the story is actually all about Telemachus, the son of Ulysses, or also known as Odysseus. It's an account of him traveling to find his father. And as he's on his way searching for his father, he encounters monsters and he encounters villains and he encounters heroes. But the whole premise of the book is that he is learning what it means to be a good leader. So it was written in the last part of the 17th century by a French educator. And he actually creates and sets Telemachus's guide, mentor, that's his name in the book, mentor, as Minerva, the goddess of wisdom, disguised as a man, taking him from place to place, teaching him as a woman and a female god what it is to be a good male leader. And I find that so interesting that this is a book she had that we know she read, that we know she was using, and the entire book is about politics.
7: So this really flips on its head how we think about women in this era. Even as a young woman, she's learning is what's it to be a good citizen? What does it mean to be a leader? Obviously questions her husband would be consumed with, but she's also learning this as a young woman.
8: Yeah, and I love this question of what does it mean to be a good leader and ideas on civics? Because if civics isn't just whether you can vote or whether you sit on jury duty, but a set of beliefs that you are willing to put above your own personal gratification, then she's absolutely learning what it is to be civically minded. It just might not be in a way that is immediately recognizable, like writing the Declaration, for example.
7: The other book that plays a large role in the work you've done understanding Martha's life is her account book, her plantation book, which tell us about that. How she kept it? Why did she keep it? What was that?
8: What it is it's a record of day-to-day activities at Monticello while Martha Jefferson was married to Thomas Jefferson. So the account book starts right after she gets married to him in 1772. They make this very famous, one might say infamous journey up to Monticello and then immediately come back down. You know, Jefferson describes it as very romantic, and they go through 18 inches of snow to get to the mountaintop. And actually, when you look at the original records and the documents, they do make this trip to Monticello and then they immediately leave. So,
7: and there's nothing at Monticello at this time, correct? Monticello has not been built yet.
8: Effectively, yes. So there is one building that is still at Monticello if you visit it today called the South Pavilion. Jefferson called it the Honeymoon Cottage, but it is known as the South Pavilion. And they lived on the top floor and then the kitchen where enslaved laborer Ursula Granger, for example, who was the cook, worked, was on the bottom floor. Monticello actually wasn't even roughly complete until 1779, 7 years into their marriage. But this account book records everything that's happening on the property, whether Monticello is complete as a house or not. And Martha Jefferson is a meticulous household keeper. She's not only accounting for pigs that are butchered or ducks that are killed for consumption, but she's also tracking records related to enslaved people, purchases and transactions amongst herself and enslaved individuals. So this account book gives you a bird's eye view of everybody at Monticello during the American Revolution.
7: And this is so interesting, Nicole, because we think of Thomas Jefferson as being famously meticulous and record-keeping. He was known to keep a record of the weather almost everywhere he was for his entire life. He could fill volumes with the things Thomas Jefferson wrote down. And yet his wife was doing much the same thing, a very Enlightenment-oriented, meticulous kind of scientific tracking of her life at Monticello. What does that say about them as a couple?
8: Yeah, Jefferson is a list maker, and in many ways they were very well matched, although Jefferson really had to work for that courtship. Let's put it that way.
7: Tell us about their courtship.
8: Yeah. So when Jefferson encounters Martha Jefferson, by the time she's a widow, she's already been married. She's already had a child. She still has a child named John Wales Skelton, who will sadly die about 6 months before her marriage to Thomas Jefferson. Jefferson is serving as really the legal advisor, or one of the legal advisors, to Martha Jefferson's father, John Wales, who's an attorney. He's a merchant. And by the time Jefferson encounters her as a widow, not only is she extremely wealthy, she had inherited property from her mother and from her first marriage, she's also already had a son, a male heir. So she is under no obligation to remarry. That becomes very apparent when you discover that there's a letter from a woman, we still don't know her first name, but her last name was Drummond, Mrs. Drummond. And Mrs. Drummond writes Thomas Jefferson, and clearly he's written her about his courtship with Martha Jefferson. The subtext of this letter is that it's not going well, that she has other suitors, that he's really having to make an effort. And she says something to the effect of, "Persevere, young man, persevere," and encourages him to not give up. And shortly after that, it seems that their courtship goes in the direction Jefferson wants, and they're married eventually on January 1st of 1772. Again, what's very clear from the records that we do have is that she didn't just sort of passively accept Thomas Jefferson. Here's a man with no built house, no real background in terms of he's begun to establish himself as a politician and as an attorney, but he has not been a successful practicing attorney. He doesn't have the wealth and prestige that she has. And so one has to sort of guess that she must have really wanted to marry him at a certain point, because she could have very easily probably have found another suitor that was more on paper eligible.
7: So they did marry, and by all accounts, it was an extremely close marriage. They marry in 1772. The revolution is already on the horizon. The American Revolution starts. Thomas Jefferson is using her in ways that would surprise us nowadays in terms of a political confidant, in terms of someone he is using not just to share information with his wife, but with his entire extended family. What role did she play for him that way?
8: So Jefferson writes extensively to her while he's in Philadelphia at the Continental Congress in the fall of 1775. She's staying with her sister, Elizabeth Epps, and her brother-in-law, Francis Epps. And what becomes very clear from Jefferson's letters to his brother-in-law, Francis Epps, is that he's telling his wife all of the important political news first, and then telling his brother-in-law to just go ask her for that information. One of my favorite examples is Peyton Randolph, very powerful Virginia politician, first president of the Continental Congress. He dies very suddenly in Philadelphia in the fall. And Jefferson writes to Francis Epps and says, "For the particulars, I must refer you to Patty." Patty is Jefferson's nickname for his wife, because he's already written her about the significance of the death of Peyton Randolph, and he's not going to bother repeating himself to his brother-in-law when his wife can easily convey that information. This kind of example, though, is not exclusive to Martha and Thomas Jefferson. You see other elite white women, George and Martha Washington, Abigail and John Adams, who do very similar things. Their wives serve as information keepers, information gatherers, and information sharers.
7: Nicole, tell us about one of the more personal moments that I think really reframes how we see Jefferson and their relationship. Thomas Jefferson is in Philadelphia. He's at the Continental Congress. He's writing the Declaration of Independence. But when he's sitting in that famous little stuffy room in Philadelphia writing this document that we'll be celebrating 250 years ago, he's not necessarily thinking about posterity. He's not thinking about this document. What is Thomas Jefferson thinking about really as he's sitting there writing the Declaration?
8: There are so many wonderful, wonderful people who've written about this. One of my favorite is an author called Virginia Scharf. She wrote a great book, and she writes about this moment where Jefferson is writing the Declaration. And what is he thinking about? He's thinking about getting back to his wife in Virginia. Because Scharf argues, and I agree with her, that Martha Jefferson has actually just suffered a miscarriage. She's just lost a baby. And he is terrified for her health. And he is writing back to political representatives in Virginia, people like Edmund Pendleton, begging to come back. That's actually what he spends June 30th doing. He's drafted the Declaration, and he writes Edmund Pendleton and says, "I have to come home. My wife might be dying." That request is denied. But Jefferson is very, very devoted to his wife and devoted to all the women in his family. And so I find it interesting that while he's writing this incredibly important document, that's not the only thing on his mind. It's actually his wife that's taking up an immense amount of brain space.
7: Let's keep talking about Martha's experience during the American Revolution, because in some ways her experience mirrored that of a lot of women. They are not on the front lines fighting, but what she is doing is being forced to move home several times. They are being chased by the British. Obviously, they would love to find Thomas Jefferson, who at this point is the governor of Virginia. So not only is she being asked to move house, flee from the British, but she takes on her most overtly political role during the American Revolution. Tell us about the campaign she ran in Virginia and how she got involved in that.
8: Yeah, so the Ladies' Campaign is this really significant event that happens during the American Revolution. And it's started by Martha Washington. They're trying to collect as many types of either goods or funds possible for the army to raise funds for the fighting men in the field. In order for this to work, they have to liaison with all the other now commonwealths or states, which is, let's just say at this moment, not an easy affair. A lot of states and commonwealths see themselves as their own independent countries, really, right? So Martha Washington writes to Martha Jefferson and says, "Will you serve as the treasuress general, the person who's in charge of collecting all of the funds across Virginia for this campaign?" And immediately, Martha Jefferson writes a series of form letters to different women, elite white women in her political network, essentially requesting their participation in this campaign. Eventually, in the 19th century, a trunk is found with all of these records in it about how much money was collected. And according to these records, over $100,000 of money was collected from this campaign, which promptly then disappeared because it actually got lost by the government. But Martha Jefferson is leveraging her social network to create political moments in Virginia amongst elite white women. So people are giving money, they're giving jewelry, they're giving all different kinds of things to support the Continental Army. And as the treasuress general, because she's married to the governor of Virginia, she is in charge of overseeing all of these networks and making sure all of the money and the funds are collected. And her husband, Jefferson, helps her with that. But he is not actually at the forefront of that campaign. She is.
7: And how does that kind of flip the script about how we think of women during the American Revolution and their participation?
8: Yeah, I really love this question because I had the same one when I started interpreting Martha Jefferson of like, oh, this doesn't really line up with what I was taught in school or how I think about women in the 18th century. And there's a really great historian called Cindy Kerner who's written a lot of books on this subject. But one of the things that she says is that women in certain capacities are engaging in politics, but they're engaging with it on a social level. So elite white women who are hosting dinners, who are well-connected, are engaging with politics in a way we might not anticipate because of the very nature of their status. In the 18th century, according to dining etiquette, it's actually the woman who sits at the head of the table, the man who sits at the foot of the table. She's supposed to oversee conversation. So when you are an elite white woman like Martha Jefferson, and you're going to be hosting people at a dining room table, you have to know enough to be able to keep up with the conversation. And that actually occurs at Monticello in a really interesting way, because Thomas Jefferson and Martha Jefferson entertain prisoners of war, both British and Hessian officers, at Monticello prior to Jefferson becoming the governor. After the Battle of Saratoga, British officers and Hessian officers are captured. They're brought to Virginia. They're held at the barracks in Charlottesville. And their treatment is so positive that, according to their own records, people like the Baron and the Baroness von Riedesel or Major General William Phillips, that they write to Jefferson saying, thank you and your wife for your hospitality, for how we were treated.
7: Let's talk a little bit about why maybe Martha Jefferson isn't better known. She's certainly not as well known as someone like Martha Washington, who famously went with George Washington to his winter camps. She dies very young. Tell us a little bit about her struggles in life, especially around childbearing, and really the sad end of her life.
8: Yeah. So we know she experienced very difficult pregnancies, at least after the birth of her eldest daughter, Martha Jefferson, later Randolph. There's been some supposition as to what she may have had that caused pregnancy issues, but ultimately it's a combination of being in a war zone and being forced to flee from the British at every turn, multiple pregnancies that are very difficult, and likely exhaustion, that she passes away before she turns 34. And I think about this a lot because I just turned 34. I am older than Martha Jefferson ever was in her life. And to think about all the things that she actually did accomplish and the life that she lived and the stories that she generated and the complex world that she participated in prior to 34, it really opens the door, I think, to creatively discovering our past.
7: And tell us what Jefferson wrote on her tombstone, which I think really speaks to the depth of their relationship and a loss that he never really got over for the rest of his life.
8: Yeah. So Jefferson designed a tombstone for her that we know was there at least until the mid-19th century. And her epitaph is in Greek. And it's actually a quote from the Iliad. And it's a quote describing the death of Patroclus, who is, you know, connected deeply to Achilles. And the translation that I like of this quote goes, "Nay, even in the house of Hades, should the dead forget their dead, I will ever be remindful of my dear comrade." And I love this because the translation can go companion or comrade, but the implication is that it is somebody who has battled through war with you. And I find it immensely intimate that Jefferson would choose this quote and then put it in Greek, because you're creating a public display that very few people can access other than you. Right? Most people can't read Greek at this period in time. And so even in commemorating her, he's immensely private in how she's been commemorated.
7: And who is around her deathbed? Who is around her bed as she's dying besides Thomas Jefferson, which speaks both to the enslaved people she brought into her marriage, but also the relationship that Thomas Jefferson would go on to have with Sally Hemings after her death?
8: Yeah, I'm really, really glad you bring this up, because obviously there is a deep, intimate connection between the Wales family, the Jefferson family, and the Hemings family. And actually, Martha Jefferson is related to six of Elizabeth, also known as Betty Hemings' children, one of them being Sally. Martha Jefferson, through her own father and a woman he enslaved called Elizabeth, also known as Betty Hemings, had six children that were Martha Jefferson's half-siblings, who she never recognized publicly, but did enslave all of them over the course of her life. So Robert, you have James, you have Critta, you have Thenia, you have Peter, and you have Sally Hemings, right? And some of those individuals are the ones that are around her deathbed as she's dying. They're catering to her every need. They're tending to her to make her comfortable. But they'd also been doing that over the course of her entire life. So two of the first individuals to ever come to Monticello were Martin Hemings, who was one of Betty Hemings' older sons, who was the butler there, and Betty Brown Hemings, who was 13 years old when she arrives at Monticello. And she is Martha Jefferson's lady's maid. So this incredible intimacy, I don't say familiarity, I say intimacy, the proximity between all of these groups of people is both very, very messy and a reality of Martha Jefferson's life.
7: And the lore does come from the Hemings, who were around her deathbed, that she asked Thomas Jefferson not to remarry because they only have two surviving children. Of the six pregnancies she has, they only have two surviving children. Both of them are young women. She does not want them brought under another mother, under a stepmother who may not see to their marriage, may not see to their future, as I'm assuming the way she would. So she supposedly asked Thomas Jefferson to never remarry.
8: Yeah, and I think this is such an interesting thing to think about, because we don't know definitively what she said on her deathbed, but we know that according to an overseer on Monticello's property, that's later recorded as her requesting Jefferson never remarry, specifically because the overseer heard that from Hemings' family members. And Martha Jefferson herself had three mothers, two stepmothers and one mother, who had all passed away before she had turned 13 years old. So there's a real possibility that amidst her early life and an immense amount of loss, she's highly sensitive to the way that her daughters will be raised.
7: Nicole, I'm so grateful you were able to help us with our new Encyclopedia of Virginia entry on Martha Whale Skelton Jefferson, because we really are restoring her to the public record. Monticello does have a short bio of her, but this is really the first full-length bio of this amazing woman, and I'm just really happy we're able to bring her to the public in a more fulsome way than she's been portrayed in the past.
8: Thank you so much, Patty, and it's such a gift to work at a place like Monticello where my co-authors have also spent years studying this woman. And the whole point of our research at Monticello is that it supports the public. So it's really lovely to see public research in a public place.
7: Thank you, Nicole.
8: Thank you so much, Patty.
6: That was Patty Miller in conversation with Nicole Brown. Patty is managing editor of the online Encyclopedia of Virginia at Virginia Humanities. Nicole is an historian at Thomas Jefferson's former home, Monticello. With Good Reason is produced by Virginia Humanities, which acknowledges the Monacan Nation, the original people of the land and waters of our home in Charlottesville, Virginia. Our production team is Allison Quantz, Matt Darrow, and Lauren Francis. Special thanks to Jenny Taylor for booking assistance. For the podcast or to comment, go to withgoodreasonradio.org. I'm Sarah McConnell. 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
11: My name is Ed Holohan, and this is The View from Here. I had an early appointment at the dentist, early being 8 a.m. I walked in at 7:50. I'm always early. And at the desk, there was a hand-scribbled note which said, "We're in a team meeting. We'll see you at 8. There was a young man already sitting in the waiting room. He was completely glued to his phone, 6 inches from his nose, gaming or texting. He never looked up. I wish I had said hello. I didn't. I took an empty chair and did not take out my phone. 2 minutes later, another man walked in. He read the sign at the desk and took a seat across the room. He did not acknowledge either of us. He pulled out his phone. I think he was reading messages. Another man walked in a few minutes later. He read the sign. He sat down two seats away from me and took out his phone. There were now four men in the room, ranging from, I would guess, 24 to 76. Three phones out, one phone not. Four men in the room, and not one word said between them for 9 or 10 or 11 minutes. It's fascinating. At 8:01, the receptionist came out to the desk and said, "Well, good morning," in a cheery voice with a radiant smile. One of the men in the room said, "Well, good morning," back to her. It was the 76-year-old. We live in

0: the person they're talking to. The device connects you everywhere. The device in your hand instantly connects you to knowledge and entertainment, truly unlimited facts and fun. You could literally spend the rest of your life texting, researching, and playing without ever needing another human being. But before we go too far down that bleak road, let me take you back 500 years when the printing press and the books they produced were rapidly spreading across Europe. New technology, technology that put the collected knowledge of the world at the fingertips of anyone who knew how to read, new technology that began the erosion of hierarchical ownership of information, new technology that began the steady decline of oral tradition, new technology that made it possible for us to learn and be entertained all by ourselves. Older humans who had been the sole source of knowledge were horrified. Their pecking order was crumbling. They became measurably less necessary for religion, education, and entertainment. Hey, if I can get Psalms, Science, and Sophocles from a book, then why do I need Grandpa? It was troubling then, it's troubling now. So how should we handle it? Well, maybe a change in perspective is a place to start. If I'm no longer necessary for math, history, and grammar, then maybe I should pay more attention to qualities that are much harder, impossible maybe, for machines to replace. Wisdom, for instance. The nature of things, kindness and empathy, when to speak out and when to shut up. The list of what I might actually be useful for is much longer than I thought it was. People, especially old people, really are necessary to the healthy growth of the generations to come. Really, we are. Okay, I'm feeling much better than when I began this piece. Much better indeed.
1: Welcome to 2026 Talks, where we're following our democracy in historic times.
2: When you look at what happened to Spain, they don't know what to do. And it's happening again today. They're coming in by the tens of thousands and just invading the country. And what that is weak law, bad management, but very liberal law.
1: President Donald Trump says a brief migration crisis for Spain will be a midterm election talking point. 50,000 migrants crossed into a small Spanish territory on the North African coast after social media whipped up a court ruling saying swimmers couldn't be sent back. Nearly all voluntarily returned to Morocco within 2 days. Trump says the same could happen here if Democrats regain Congress or the White House. New polling shows the Democratic presidential field for 28 is wide open. Among others, Kentucky Governor Andy Beshear and California Governor Gavin Newsom are positioning themselves, but an Emerson College survey finds most Democratic voters are undecided. Vice President J.D. Vance and Secretary of State Marco Rubio lead on the Republican side. Former Vice President Kamala Harris hasn't ruled out another run. For now, she's talking about threats to fair elections, including the way the Voting Rights Act has been undermined. She's calling for real conversations about reforming and strengthening American democracy.
3: We need to revisit the Electoral College. We need to revisit the point of expanding the court to 13 justices like we have 13 district courts.
1: The leader of Senate Democrats is backing legislation to limit presidential power and create a federal anti-corruption agency. New York Senator Chuck Schumer is critical of the often questionable ways Trump made more than $2 billion in a single year back in office and says the Anti-Corruption Bureau creation Act would empower unified anti-corruption action without partisan interference.
4: It replaces a broken patchwork of watchdogs, none of which were built for this moment, with one powerful anti-corruption agency ready to act anywhere, anytime corruption strikes.
1: In the lead-up to the midterms, Public News Service is highlighting important polls and the people they represent. New data from the 2035 initiative reveals that while climate change may not be a top priority for voters, ignoring the issue could backfire for Democratic candidates. Suzanne Potter reports.
5: After the 2024 election, many Democratic candidates stopped campaigning on global warming. But new polling from the 2035 initiative at the University of California, Santa Barbara, finds the so-called climate hush is actually counterproductive. Dr. Gabriel DeRoche says people who support action to combat climate change are highly motivated to

0: vote?
1: We found prioritizing climate change actually did increase the likelihood that a voter would vote for that candidate. That's among voters who are open to voting for Democrats.
0: Polling did not show the same results for committed Republican voters.
2: President Trump is blaming Minnesota Governor and former Democratic vice presidential candidate Tim Walz for a rash of cyber attacks on water systems in that state and others. Intelligence officials say Iran is most likely responsible. I'm Edwin J. Vieira for Pacifica Network and Public News Service. 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
3: This is 99.5 WBDYLP from the Bundy Museum of History and Art at 129 Main Street in Binghamton. 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
4: We're going to get our hands dirty for this episode.
5: There's the burrow.
6: Yeah, that's the burrow. So you can see it's about a pencil size.
5: Yeah, I had
6: no
5: idea.
6: So gravel driveways, you might see these little...
4: As Darwin observed nearly 150 years ago, they may be small, limbless, and blind, but earthworms play a critical role in soil ecology. His 19th century insights about invertebrates are the backbone of modern ecology. Scientists are even listening to worms to monitor soil health. Meanwhile, laboratory studies on other kinds of worms, flatworms, are providing insights about how memories are stored and how stem cells self-renew. Welcome to Big Picture Science. I'm Molly Bentley. We're digging up the healthy dirt on these mountain movers and wriggling regenerators in this episode, Worms of Endearment. I see you eyeing the compost pile. You have a shovel in your hand. What's the plan here?
5: This is probably half 9-year-old pigeon manure. You heard me right. I raised pigeons for 50 years. So I mixed their waste with vegetable waste, extra potting soil, old potting soil.
4: You think there'll be worms in there?
5: That's exactly where they would congregate.
4: So you're sticking the shovel in.
5: Let's see where we are.
4: I'm here in Natick, Massachusetts with my cousin Pat in his backyard. Now, you're a gardener. How do you use earthworms?
5: I garden upon the ground that earthworms use. I don't actually use earthworms. They're here and they're beneficial. I piggyback on their capabilities, really.
4: Ooh, it smells like pigeon manure.
5: In all honesty, I probably don't even have to dig that far.
4: Yeah.
5: There they are.
4: Oh, my goodness. Oh, look at him.
5: Yeah, these are all the little ones.
4: Okay, so is this...
5: I'm trying to find you a honker, but I don't know.
4: Now, will you take any of these worms and move them over to your garden?
5: No.
4: So you just trust that the worms are also in your garden?
5: Here's what I want you to know. Even in these raised beds, if you lay the bottom, let's say, one-third of your raised bed, and you throw organic material like leaves, brush, you lay them at the bottom of the frame, and then you cover with potting soil, and what happens is the earthworms start congregating now underneath your raised bed because the soil is cooler now, and the earthworms actually come from the ground beneath the raised beds, and they move up into your raised bed. You don't have to do anything. You don't have to transport earthworms. They'll move faster than you can. This one's not so small.
4: Yeah.
5: See what we're doing here?
4: Yeah.
5: We're starting to raid the areas.
4: Right.
5: So... Well, Molly, how would you describe this? Would you describe this as crumbly, like
4: soil.
5: Chocolate cake mix? Like that's
4: that's a
5: you're
4: great
5: laughing,
4: description.
5: But
4: no, it's a great description. It's moist. It's black.
5: Yeah.
4: Dark soil.
5: Yeah.
4: There's one. Look at him squirming.
5: Here they come.
4: Oh, there's another.
5: There's a honker.
4: Look at him.
5: You see one?
4: Yeah. This guy. Whoa. He's in my hand. He's tickling my hand.
5: Yeah, that's actually active. Probably.
4: Oh, he's really active. Okay.
5: That's probably a reproductive.
4: Oh, boy, is he really moving fast. He's like, get me back into that soil. Okay, baby. All right, little worm. There you go. Back in. After hunting for earthworms in my cousin's garden, I started remembering how as kids, we were all really aware of worms. When I was 10 years old, my best friend Amy's dad was a fisherman. He regularly enlisted our help to collect earthworms for bait. His most prized were Lumbricus terrestris, or night crawlers, those large earthworms that emerge at night to eat decaying leaves and cut grass. Well, we were so pleased that an adult had entrusted us with such an important task that we were determined to get over our squeamishness to the sliminess of our subjects. This is what Amy's dad would do. He would jab an electric rod into the lawn after a rainstorm. Then, to our youthful delight and revulsion, scores of night crawlers rapidly surfaced in the grass, their wet skins glinting in the dim light. My friend and I would run this way and that across the lawn, plucking up the wriggling bodies and dropping them in cans for the next day's fishing trip. I was mesmerized at the spectacle of this spooky underworld made visible, as if a magic spell had been cast on the worms. But it was also unsettling. I felt we had played an unfair trick on the worms, frightening them into surfacing when what was waiting for them was not safety, but the end of a bait hook. Well, my discomfort makes sense to me now. I've learned while doing this episode that the night crawlers had surfaced because the jolt of the electric prod sent an irritating shockwave through their sensitive nervous systems. Our collective insight into the true nature of earthworms was sparked about 150 years ago by the work of a scientist who is more closely associated with the theory of evolution. But it was Charles Darwin's fascination with the night crawler that transformed our understanding of what, up to that point, had been considered a lowly marginal animal.
7: Early in his book, he says this: "It may be doubted if there are any other animals which have played such an important part in the history of the world as these lowly, organized creatures."
4: Darwin's last book recorded his lifelong observations of the animals. That book has a charming title: The Formation of Vegetable Mold Through the Actions of Worms with Observations on Their Habits. Vegetable mold is what today we call topsoil. The patience that Darwin employed in his decades-long observation of earthworms is one reason that science writer Philip Ball included them in his illustrated history of science called Beautiful Experiments.
7: Well, I think that we can find a key to Darwin's personality in the fact that he regarded the earthworm, such a lowly creature, as something really worthy of study. Because, you know, even today, it's the big creatures, the colourful creatures that have the glamour and that get all the attention. But Darwin, it wasn't just worms for Darwin. You know, he famously wrote an entire treatise on barnacles. He discerned that actually it's often what we might think of as the lowly creatures that are the key to everything. They're the things that really power the ecosystem, as we now, you know, express it.
4: And he had a sense that his own garden there at Down House, his home, depended on these worms. And in fact, that's where many of his observations, his experiments took place.
7: This was the great thing about investigating worms, because you can just go outside, you know, anywhere. And certainly in rural England, where Darwin lived, you can just go outside and there they are, and you can do experiments. So you don't have to go to the Amazon. You don't have to get on board the Beagle and sail around the world.
4: Well, Phil, how much of it was observation and maybe cataloging them, and how much of it was actually experiment? When we hear experiment, maybe our minds go to laboratories and things like that. So give us an overview, please, of the role of experimentation and observation in Darwin's many decades of studying earthworms.
7: Right, because it's true that a lot of the work that zoologists and natural historians, as they were then, did was observation, was just looking at to see how things behaved in the wild. But no, for Darwin, it really was experimentation with worms. So he did all kinds of things to find out how they would respond. So he would bring earthworms in pots into his house. In one set of experiments, he wanted to know what their hearing was like, whether they had any sort of hearing or how they responded to sound. And so he put them in pots on the top of his piano and he would play a note and see what happened. And he recorded that actually they seemed to respond very strikingly to a C in the bass clef and to a G above the line in the treble clef. So very specific notes.
4: Well, I can't imagine that's a coincidence that you have a piano right there behind you. Could you give us a C? Could you give us the note of C there?
7: I can indeed. The C below, the C in the bass clef that Darwin would have used is this one. So it seems to be that one and the G above middle C. The low C and the higher G both seem to send the worms back into their burrows, he said, in these pots. Not quite sure how well this would hold up. I really don't think that worms would distinguish between a C, a deep C, and a higher G.
4: Well, I think then the question is there a note that will bring them out of their burrows?
7: Yeah, and I mean, and Darwin doesn't record whether there are any that have the opposite effect. I mean, what the worms would be responding to, they wouldn't be hearing, literally, but they would be, they were on top of the piano. They would be feeling the vibrations.
4: The vibrations, of course. So that's a sort of maybe the quirkier side of some of his experimentation. But he had some central questions that emerged as really fundamental to today's understanding of soil ecology. What were his questions about earthworms and their relationship to the soil, to the earth?
7: Darwin had a wonderful faith in the intelligence of earthworms. He believed they were a lot smarter than we would tend to give them credit for. And one of the ways that he explored that was he noticed that earthworms, they dig these holes in the soil, and he noticed that at nighttime, they seem to like to cover or plug, in fact, the holes that they make with leaves, presumably to protect them or camouflage them against birds that would otherwise see the holes and eat the worms. And so they would drag leaves into these little openings of their holes. And Darwin wanted to understand what they were doing, how they were reasoning, really, when they did this. So he noticed that they seemed to drag the leaf by the end at which it was easiest to kind of get hold of them, the pointed end of the leaf, and that they would select particular sort of leaf shapes to put in the hole, or seemingly so. They wouldn't, you know, just use any old leaf. And so he thought, well, how can I experiment with this? So he and his son cut out triangles of paper to mimic the leaves, and then they covered the paper in vegetable fat, presumably from the kitchen, from the scullery, so that the paper wouldn't get wet. So this was just waterproofing. And then they would scatter them around in the garden in the evening. And the worms would duly grab hold of some of these triangles, these paper triangles, and drag them to the hole and fill them. And Darwin noticed that they would do so in just the kind of way that Darwin himself would have done so, that they seemed to be choosing the shapes that were going to be easiest to drag and most effective at getting in the hole. So it seemed that there was some real intelligence going on here. There was some real selection. They weren't just doing this at random.
4: Well, Phil, should we be surprised if we did not know that worms grab leaves and drag them into their burrows? I've never seen a worm do that.
7: No, I haven't either. I haven't. But, you know, that we need to go out in our gardens and look more carefully, clearly, because, this is a common thing that they do. So they plug their holes with leaves. So this was what really struck Darwin, that there seemed to be some selective intelligence, some kind of decision-making going on in the worm.
4: The word intelligence is a charged one, isn't it? It's one that maybe only recently, I would say in the 20th century, that we applied to animals other than humans, to chimps, to dolphins, to octopuses. But to suggest that an earthworm was intelligent and to use that word in the mid-19th century, in the Victorian age, either seems radical or must have seemed maybe even nutty to some people, but certainly he was ahead of his time, if it does indeed apply.
7: Yes, indeed. It was radical. And you're absolutely right that, in fact, it was even more recently than that that we really started more generally to attribute intelligence to animals. So right up until the sort of behaviorism of the 1950s, it was widely thought that animals were just kind of responding automatically, like automata, to stimuli, that there wasn't really any thinking going on, or at least that we couldn't assume that there was any thinking going on. We now know that all kinds of animals, including insects, have far more intelligence in the sense that they are problem-solving organisms. They encounter a new problem and they somehow have the resources to solve that problem.
4: You know, Phil, I've had the privilege of visiting Down House, which is Darwin's home, and seeing that circular stone that did play a role in Darwin's experiments. And it's so unassuming that you could walk past it and think it was a paving stone. You could walk right by it. And yet it contributed, this stone, this round, light-colored stone, contributed to his profound conclusions about the role that earthworms play in moving soil. And what did he observe, and what was the role of that seemingly modest stone?
7: Darwin begins his book by expressing his amazement at how much earthworms move during their lifetime, simply by doing this business of, you know, eating up vegetable matter and turning it into soil. They shift the soil and they create soil, and he realized that they can move huge amounts of it. So he estimated that worms, in every acre of land, worms can move about 8 tons of earth every year. So he wanted to figure out, he wanted to quantify this and the stone was his way of doing that. So it was a round stone, a sort of round flat stone with a peg in the middle. And what he was doing was measuring how much the stone sinks as a result of the activity of the worms beneath it. So the peg was a way of, you know, measuring the height of the stone. This was his experiment for just figuring out how much earth worms seem able to move. And it led him to conclude. And then he went out and looked at ancient monuments around Britain. So he looked at Stonehenge, for example, and he estimated that purely through doing what they do, worms are able to bury monuments. They're able to bury buildings over, you know, over years and years of creating earth. The buildings gradually sink into the ground, and the earthworms literally eventually will bury them.
4: Now, that brings us to the question that you pose in your book, which is, what is a beautiful experiment? And you outline specifically why Charles Darwin's observations and his experiments of earthworms qualify as a beautiful experiment. But I presume it's not because of the conclusions. You're not working backwards. It's not because the conclusions were so profound. It was the methodology and the questions that he asked.
7: Yeah, well, that's right. I mean, I think there's inevitably going to be some selection bias when we talk about beautiful experiments, because the experiments in the history of science that we will remember and that are well recorded will tend to be the ones that are more impactful, the ones that were more important. But I think the unique thing probably about Darwin's experiments with earthworms is that I found them beautiful for their charm and their simplicity, the fact that they didn't require complex equipment of any sort, that he could do them at home, you know, just by cutting out bits of paper. There's also the fact in Darwin's work in particular that he was able to be astonished by the mundane. As much as thinking, really good scientific work is about noticing. So it's really that aspect of finding interesting questions, finding hooks for your curiosity in the mundane that is so striking about Darwin's work.
4: Well, Philip Ball, thank you so much for a charming interview about an equally charming subject. Thank you so much for joining us.
7: Pleasure. Thank you, Molly.
4: Science writer Philip Ball is the author of Beautiful Experiments. Well, we heard the piano notes that Darwin played for worms. Now let's hear the sounds of worms themselves.
8: Over here, where we've got a big pile of leaf litter, I was thinking we might put a probe in and see what we can hear, because it's our best chance for hearing some activity.
4: Next, why noisy soil is healthy soil. We meet the scientist who eavesdrops on worms as we inch along. In this episode of Big Picture Science, Worms of Endearment.

0: Darwin recognized the critical role earthworms play in soil ecology. Modern ecologists have carried those insights and put them to practical use on farms, where worms are crucial for churning the soil, improving water drainage, and breaking up pollutants. And Roland, you went to see one of those ecologists.
1: Well, yes, I went to an agricultural college, an old agricultural college attached to Warwick University in central England. And one of the people working there is a soil ecologist. She's an enthusiast for worms, and she even listens to them. So yes, I absolutely wanted to go and see what she could show me.
0: Listens to them while they're in the ground.
1: Yeah. She has a microphone to listen to whatever's going on under the ground, and she says she can record worms.
0: That's amazing. We can't wait to hear.
1: I have to warn you, Molly, it's been really, really, really dry in the UK for the past few weeks. The ground is rock solid. I can't see any worms when I dig in my own garden. And even though she has an experimental plot with lots and lots of special soil types where she cultivates these worms, it seemed like a long shot. It seemed like a really bad time to go hunting or even listening for worms. But you know me, Molly, I'll always give it a try.
2: You can hear how dry the grass is, can't you?
3: Oh, yes. And we've been feeding the worms with the leaf litter we collect, you know, try and help their population.
2: Oh, right.
3: Give them something to do. Keep the ground a bit moister as well. I am Jackie Stroud, a soil scientist at the University of Warwick, with a particular interest in earthworms.
2: I have to say, it's...
3: Here we go.
2: It really is showing the right attitude to have a part of a field devoted to worms.
3: Oh, yes. It's nice because they're in these little pots that keep them entrapped somewhat. Over here, they've eaten quite a bit now, but these areas, this is where they've been pulling in the material that was on the surface. So that's Lumpus terrestris will come out at night and drag that material into its burrow. And it's quite distinctive, isn't it? You sort of see the little vertical...
2: These sticks are sort of just pointing up out to the ground, but I'd never have imagined it. So they come out?
3: Yes, they come out at night, they keep their tail in their burrow, and then they have these powerful lip muscles, and they're dragging that material in into the soil. And you can find their middens. I just sort of looking, that would be one earthworm, and if I gently scrape it away, you might actually get to see their sort of surface burrow. So it's usually about a pencil size width. It's so solid. They've sealed that tight. So Darwin thought they did that to keep a moist microclimate. So they seal the top of their burrow after dragging the food in.
2: Right.
3: And so have a nice sort of permanent vertical burrow, nice and moist with them in it. And I imagine on a hot day like today, they quite like that.
2: Why didn't I know this?
3: Yes, I mean, they do this here. And then if I show you the one at the end, you can see where they've done it with stones.
2: I should just do a description. So this is not just blank field. You've got a series of concrete walled...
3: They're pipes, yeah.
2: Pipes. These are basically water pipes, aren't they?
3: Yes, they
2: sunk
3: are,
2: into
3: yes.
2: the ground. But that's the way you sort of control the conditions a little bit.
3: Yes, yeah, they had different soils put in, so different organic matter types. So it was a way of having a sort of mixed soil type here. And then we feed it with, sort of the leaf litter that falls, we'll gather it, or, you know, the mown lawn, and it gets eaten by the worms. So here, you might just think, oh, that's an unusual pile of stones, but you can kind of see...
2: There's a whole cluster of stones. You're saying that they've piled
3: there's
2: up...
3: There's the burrow.
2: There's the burrow?
3: Yeah, that's the burrow. So you can see it's about a pencil size.
2: Yeah.
3: And that one was less firmly themed, and it's pulled this in, and it was probably eating that, but they pile up the stones as well.
2: I had no
3: idea. So on gravel driveways, you might see these little... sort of rock cairns on your gravel driveways, which is...
2: Well, I'm certainly going to look much closer from now on. Seeing the bits of vegetation pulled into the holes, the stones, I mean, they're only little pebbles, but seeing them dragged close, why do they do that?
3: It's about creating a sort of food source close to them, a moist microclimate. It also marks where they are for us. So, for example, there are two in here. So you'd expect there to be two individual earthworms because they make individual burrows, and they'll come up at the surface at night and mate. They keep their tails in their burrow the whole time, and they'll just...
2: Really? They stretch themselves out?
3: Yes, yeah.
2: So these are these...
3: They're the big ones. They're about the size of a pencil.
2: Yeah.
3: Yes, the lugworm. Ambergris.
2: Lugworm, yeah.
3: Yeah.
2: Where are the earthworms now?
3: So these earthworms will be probably 2 metres deep, so they'll dig a very deep vertical burrow into the soil. Yeah, we're about 6 foot to it, so about 6 foot below us. I would imagine they'll be sort of sitting in the waterline where it's a bit moist.
2: So they will find the moisture down there because that's close to the water table. I mean,
3: yeah.
2: And they just sort of hang out there, do they?
3: That seems to be the gist of it, yes. Yeah, and but when it rains again, if we have a thunderstorm, which is inevitable, you'll see them active on the soil surface again. They're very sort of triggered by moisture and rainfall events for activities.
2: How do they know it's rain? Just because, do they sense the moisture?
3: We don't know.
2: Can they hear? Or do they must be able to feel vibrations?
3: It's thought that they're able to feel vibrations. For example, people sometimes sort of bash the ground, don't they, with spades and things, or birds do their rain dance, which is anticipated to bring the earthworms up. So they are thought to be sensitive to vibrations.
2: I always thought that was a bit of folklore. I mean, you keep on saying we don't know. I mean, it sounds like these rudimentary creatures are full of mystery.
3: They are. They are really full of mystery. It's because they're underground and we can't see them, it remains a mystery. And then if you're taking them out of that home and putting them in a pot to observe them, you've moved them so far away from how they might naturally behave. It's really hard to know what you're seeing is an artifact of your experiment or a real thing.
2: So tell me about this method that you have of trying to see what's going on down below.
3: Oh, one is listening to the soils and trying to make out what on earth is going on, because we think a lot of soil organisms use vibrations to communicate with each other or just, you know, through their movements. And that is a really important sensory environment we've never particularly considered before.
2: So you tune in to the subterranean conversations?
3: We're trying to, yes. And over here where we've got a big pile of leaf litter, I was thinking we might put a probe in and see what we can hear, because it's our best chance for hearing from activity. This will make a hole.
2: You just bring a skewer in there. Yeah. And then some kind of a probe.
3: That's right, yes.
2: Is that a microphone?
3: It is. It's a contact microphone. So it picks up the vibrations in the soil. So just see if we can probe straight in. Yes, that's good.
2: Turn it on.
3: You might be able to hear some of the sort of rustling, quiet rustling.
2: Let me put the headphones on.
3: There we go.
2: So quiet.
3: It is quiet.
2: And that's stuff going on down underneath?
3: Yes. Most likely things moving about in the soil.
2: What sort of things? I mean, is that the worms?
3: This time of year, I would suspect it might be insects moving about. A lot of things hatching from their cocoons and digging up and emerging.
2: But the worms, you're saying, are just sort of sitting this heat out?
3: I would imagine so, yes. Yeah, I'm afraid it's been so dry.
2: There will be worms in there.
3: There's worms in there, but they'll be either coiled up in their mucus lined chambers or at depth.
2: Right.
3: They just sort of sit and wait until the moisture conditions improve, and then they can get moving again. They can lose light. It's up to around 60 to 75% of their body weight in moisture before it becomes quite critical. But yeah, they sort of have mucus-lined chambers to preserve as much moisture as possible. So often if you dig this time of year, you'll see them curled up in a knot, and that's just, you know, you've disturbed their little chamber environment.
2: One reason I wanted to talk to you, I have heard that the practice of ploughing, or tillage, I think is a technical word for it, but ploughing must break up all these wormholes and so on. Mm-hmm. And I hear that the soils are becoming impoverished because of ploughing, because worm populations are suffering. Is that true?
3: Tillage is certainly a major driver of earthworm population changes. So for, yes, these deep burrows that, like this, you see, I've got a big litter layer here, it's undisturbed. So this is a perfect habitat for this type of earthworm. But when you've ploughed the soil, you've buried all their food materials, you've left a bare soil surface and you've disrupted that surface level. So ploughing is linked to a decline in this type of earthworm. And if you plough all the time, the UK is quite unique in its way that I think it's since the 70s ploughing became the sort of default mode for agriculture. And it's only sort of in the recent 10 or 15 years where people have been thinking of tactical tillage, so doing some reduced tillage or no tillage and then tactical tillage occasionally, things like that.
2: I mean, what sort of decline are you talking about?
3: It's hard to say. These earthworms, in some fields, I can't find them in fields that have been ploughed for decades, they're quite common, so you'd expect them perhaps to be there. But there's never been sort of a worm census as such to determine earthworm populations in this country.
2: It comes back to the fact that they're sort of unappreciated, I suppose, but important. In your opinion, do you think that ploughing is having a knock-on effect, not just on the worm populations, but on the fertility of the soil, on the...
3: I think Some of the strongest evidence, or the most interesting evidence, is looking at songbird patterns over time, because birds feed on earthworms, and there has been showing that there has been a decline in songbirds. But of course, you can't say that's responsible just in agriculture. I mean, it's a phenomenon that's been detected across the UK in urban and agricultural environments. But I think there are so many unknowns. Like, we're trying to do our recording today amongst all this noise. And if organisms in the soil are using sounds to communicate with each other, and it's how they sense their natural environment, actually, we're actually quite noisy, particularly in terms of vibrations, and we're potentially putting through pollution that is disrupting how they navigate their own environments, how they mate, how they communicate with each other. And I appreciate it's a big unknown, but if it could be really important, and we're completely oblivious to it.
2: Talking about animals communicating with each other, does that include worms? Do you have evidence, or do you think that worms are communicating with each other?
3: It's certainly a hypothesis that we're investigating. A lot of the noises that we're finding earthworms make a sort of noisy broadband, so just sort of a scraping type sound. But occasionally you get these patterns of real sort of structured rhythm. And it's been shown for caterpillars and for ants that structured rhythms are a mode of communication. And so it's never been thought of, particularly for earthworms. So that's certainly a sort of an area we're particularly interested in, is whether some of the structured patterns are just an artifact, or whether it could actually be linked to communication.
2: It's very interesting, because one of the things that Darwin speculated on was whether, or to what extent, earthworms were intelligent. Mm-hmm. It sounds like that's not a stupid line of inquiry.
3: I think they're extremely in tune to their environment. They're so abundant. You know, we often think of ants as being incredibly intelligent because we find them everywhere. Well, earthworms are almost everywhere too. So they've clearly really tuned into the subterranean world that's so alien to us. I think, all the adaptations they have to enable them to thrive in such environments, they are sort of such excellent prey for so many things. High protein content, high fat, you know, they have to be reasonably smart to avoid just being decimated, as they're such good food sources for birds, for beetles.
2: So their adaptation means being able to, as you say, navigate your environment, sense it, make changes to your behaviour, and I guess that is the starting point of intelligence.
3: Yes, yeah. It's really hard to say. Oh, it's such early days. Just detecting them and trying to detect their noises is like a great start. But yes, if we can start looking into how they might navigate their environments and things like that. Imagine sort of burrowing through the soil. It's a bit like swimming. You want to kind of take your most direct route. You don't want to sort of go all three quarters around the pool, because it's quite exhausting. So you might use vibrations and other features of the environment to get to where you want to be efficiently. And so that's why they're sort of seeing a real resurgence and interest in people being inspired by earthworms. So I like sort of lending them equipment so they can have a go themselves and sort of really kind of inspire that curiosity about what's going on beneath our feet.
2: Well, you've inspired my curiosity. Jackie Stroud, thank you so much.
3: Thank you.
0: That's Roland Pease dishing the dirt about worms with Professor of Soil Science Jacqueline Stroud at the University of Warwick in the UK. Well, Roland, it looks like with that hard, dry ground, you didn't quite become a soil mate of the worms.
2: Well, I did my best, but actually, Molly, you know, I had a fantastic time while I was there anyway. But Jackie did send me afterwards some recordings she'd made of earthworms before I ever got there. Just have a listen. I'm afraid it's not quite a symphony or some kind of bird song.
0: That is wonderful. Did she say how far down those worms were?
2: She didn't. It was just that sound. She said that's probably earthworms moving around down there somewhere.
0: Do we know how many worms are in that
2: No,
0: clip?
2: We don't know anything, Molly.
0: Okay, we'll listen again. You know, Roland, the microphone that Jackie plunges into the ground brings to mind another rod plunged into the soil, but for an entirely different purpose, which was that electric rod that my friend's father used to rouse the earthworms.
2: Yeah, that's an active rod. This was a passive one. To be honest, it's so small, it looks a bit like a meat thermometer. And, you know, getting it into this hard ground was an absolute nightmare. But I'm so glad that she did try.
0: The term worm refers to a body plan, not a single lineage. And there are lots of kinds of worms. Some worms skillfully use stem cells to regenerate parts of those tubular bodies.
4: And in the extreme cases, when they get decapitated or they get really, really badly injured, these cells are recruited to proliferate and to produce all the cells that will give rise to the missing body part and restore it.
0: What that trick is teaching us about regenerative medicine next, as we continue with our Worms of Endearment on Big Picture Science.

0: The worm's body plan has made the animals efficient movers and eaters, but earthworms are not the only cylindrical wrigglers. They have spade-shaped heads, but flatworms also have bilateral symmetry, a tube shape, and a rounded back end.
1: And in fact, they are flat, so they don't have a very prominent, you know, belly-to-back thickness. So they look flat, and hence the term planaria. So they're like a plane, which distinguishes them as a unique type of worm.
0: Parasitic flatworms can make us sick, but non-parasitic flatworms, planarians, found in ponds and rivers and other aquatic environments, are providing valuable insights about human healing.
1: Hi, my name is Alejandro Sanchez Alvarado. I am an investigator at the Stowers Institute for Medical Research, and I work on stem cells and regeneration.
0: The properties of regeneration are broadly distributed among worms, but the champions of regeneration are flatworms. By studying how the worms use stem cells for extraordinary self-repair, Dr. Sanchez Alvarado hopes for insights into human regenerative medicine. So let's meet his laboratory subjects. Alejandro, I've seen videos of the worms, the planarians, in your lab, and I wonder if you could help our listeners imagine what I saw, which was a plastic container, maybe about the size of a cheese drawer, filled with a liquid, and then dozens of these little black flatworms, about the size of the end of a fingertip, and shaped like commas, swimming around. Is that an accurate description?
1: Yeah, I usually refer them as large as the as a toenail clipping, which is a really good description. They more or less have the same shape because they really negotiate obstacles by bending their body. So they always look kind of like a comma. That's how they avoid obstacles. And they do it very gracefully, Molly, because they have all of these beading cilia on their ventral surface that makes them look like they're ice skating. They're just gliding with such elegance on the plastic dish or the container in which they happen to find themselves.
0: Now, you have spent decades studying particular kinds of stem cells found in these flatworms called neoblasts. Mm-hmm. And that is a particular kind of stem cell. And what is unique about them?
1: As you know, almost all of our body parts come from, during embryogenesis, from this collection of cells known as pluripotent stem cells. These pluripotent stem cells give rise to every part of our body, okay? But they only exist during embryonic periods. I mean, they're beyond birth. You don't have these pluripotent stem cells. Planarians, on the other hand, somehow have managed to figure out a way to retain those pluripotent cells as adults. And these cells happen to be pretty much the fountain, the source that the animals use to restore tissue that is being lost through regular, you know, wear and tear. And in the extreme cases, when they get decapitated or they get really, really badly injured, these cells are recruited to proliferate and to produce all the cells that will give rise to the missing body part and restore it with ultimate fidelity, to the degree that after a few days or so, you wouldn't even know that the animal had been injured.
0: Well, you and your team are among the few who have actually watched planarians regrow parts of their body. So let's describe that. And there is a gruesome aspect to this, which is you do need to cut the worms, you know, in half. And I'm wondering if you immobilize them when you do that, and there's so many other questions, such as how you do it, how long it takes them to regrow the body part. But if you could just take us through some of that, how you do it, and then what happens next.
1: Yeah, so the best way to anesthetize cold-blooded systems is to essentially lower the temperature, because that lowers the action potential of neurons, which means that there is almost no transmission of signaling. So we tend to cool down the worms. But let me tell you a small detail that makes this a little bit of an overkill, is that the worms themselves split themselves in pieces to reproduce. So it's called, you know, asexual reproduction or fission. So the worm's tail will adhere to the substrate on which they're in, and then the head and the trunk begin to crawl away from this anchoring position, and then it stretches like a rubber band and then just snaps, okay? And that takes about 20 minutes, okay, which is a long time to be stretching the body, right? And then what happens after that is within 45 minutes, the exposed wounds get covered by epidermis. They get covered by skin cells. In 45 minutes, requires no cell proliferation. They just migrate over the wound and they cover it. And then the healing process begins. All right. a razor blade is instantaneous. And so what we do essentially is that we cool the animals, and when we use a razor blade and then select the part of the animal where we want to amputate, so we normally do it perpendicular to the body plan of the animal, and then cut, that produces two fragments with two wounds, a headless fragment and a tailless fragment. And then you can watch these wounds heal, again, in 30 to 45 minutes. And then in 3 days, the areas of the wound begin to grow this little white tissue. It's unpigmented tissue that in the head is going to give rise to the tail, and in the tail is going to give rise to a head. And those tissues are referred to as a blastema, because it's a collection of undifferentiated cells. By day 4, you can actually begin to see the future eyes. By day 5, they're already sensing their environment. By day 7, they already behave like a flatworm. It's already searching food. It's already trying to move around, doing all stuff. Give it another week, the pigment kicks in, and then you cannot tell the amputated from the unamputated animal. So that's, you know, that's regeneration at high octane. It's like really 2 weeks, essentially, they're done.
0: Is there a limit on the size of the fragment that you cut from the animal?
1: Yeah, there's a great question. That limit turned out to be, the first person who discovered this, 1/279th the size of the whole animal. And that experiment was done by T.H. Morgan in the late 1800s, early 1900s, the same guy that worked on fruit flies and gave us modern genetics before he worked on Drosophila and fruit flies. He actually worked on planarians. But the beauty of this experiment is that we now know how many cells that is. It's about 8,000 cells. A fragment that has 8,000 cells can actually regenerate a complete animal.
0: That seems like a lot of activity happening in the body of that little animal on the cellular level.
1: No, it is. It is. And I have to say, Molly, that the more we study the so-called simpler system, the more extraordinary their complexity becomes. And so I no longer call animals or organisms as simple or complex. They're all exceedingly complex. It's really astonishing that, you know, as you said, a small creature that lives in pond scum, literally, can actually do some truly, truly extraordinary biological activities that we would benefit immensely from understanding.
0: Okay, so let's bring it around to what you've discovered about the distribution of stem cells in the planarian's body and why this is an important question. So what did you find out about how the stem cells are distributed and how those signals are working together, are coordinating the regrowth of the animal?
1: Yeah, no. So what we found, essentially, we wanted to know what were the neighbors of these stem cells inside of the animal. And the reason why we wanted to define that is, number one, we've not been able to see something that is always constantly associated with the neoblasts, with the stem cells. Because in all other systems where people study stem cells, there's always another cell type that is in close opposition to the stem cells. And that relationship is known as a niche, or the space that the stem cells occupy to keep them undifferentiated and allow the regulation to produce the necessary daughter cells that will go on to differentiate into specific tissues or cell types. And what we found, to our surprise, was that any cell in the body of the planarian has pretty much an equal chance of being close to a stem cell, which is not what you would expect. You would always expect a very specific cell type in close association with the stem cell. So since there are no other examples that have been worked out as closely and as carefully for an adult pluripotent stem cell, this might be an explanation or part of the explanation as to why these animals can retain these pluripotent stem cells. So imagine that you can recreate that kind of environment near or at in close proximity to a stem cell in another system. You might be able to trigger, you know, higher potency in those cells and the like. So I think this is a very important finding. It's a different type of microenvironment where somehow a large number of adult pluripotent stem cells can be maintained without any difficulty.
0: So it sounds like you discovered that these stem cells are not anchored in a particular niche, in a particular area, although you're using the word niche too, that they are found throughout the body, or at least they can be called into service if they need to be throughout the body. So you have stem cells communicating across great distances,
1: great distances
0: in a planarian, but on the cellular level.
1: For a cell, it's a great distance,
0: But throughout the body, so when there's an injury, there is going to be a cell there that can respond immediately. Mm-hmm. Just to remind us again, refresh our memory of how stem cells work in our body and how that's different than how the stem cells work in the planarian, just so we can have that immediate contrast.
1: Yeah, so the best part, the best way to think about stem cells is that they also change during development. So the earliest stem cells that we have are essentially the stem cells that give rise to our body in embryogenesis. Those are called embryonic stem cells. If you now follow the natural trajectory, what happens is that when you're born, you're going to have a lot of stem cells, but the stem cells are going to be very limited in what they actually produce. So, for example, the cells that give rise to all of your blood cells, they give rise to red blood cells, white blood cells, et cetera, et cetera. Those cells are known as multipotent stem cells because they give rise not to all cell types, but just a few cell types, That's one type of stem cell that you find in our body, in the adult body. Another type of stem cell, which is very useful and is one of the things that keeps us alive, are the stem cells that produce the lining of our gut. The lining of our gut is made out of epithelial cells, and they are derived from a stem cell population that resides in the digestive system that are constantly producing new daughter cells to replace the dying cells of the lining of our gut. The skin also is populated by a large number of stem cells. As you know, you get sunburned, you lose skin, it gets built anew. So those are normally the kinds of stem cells we find in the adult anatomy of most organisms, particularly us mammals. What we don't find are these pluripotent stem cells, But we had them. We only had them during a very short period of our embryonic development, and then they went away. Which means that we can make them, but we just don't know how to keep them.
0: And if we could make them, we might be able to regrow a heart or a liver or an arm. Is that where you're going with this?
1: That's right. And so one of the things that has accelerated the process, which tells me that it could be done, is the so-called induced pluripotent stem cells, which is the work of Shinya Yamanaka and also Jamie Thompson, they both discovered that you can take an adult differentiated cell from either a human or a mouse, introduce a couple of genes, and then incubate those cells with those introduced genes, and those genes will actually reprogram the differentiated cell to give rise to something that looks like an embryonic stem cell. So we can reprogram. The difficulty here is that you're going too far back in time. You're going all the way to the beginning of embryonic development, and so the tissues that are generated are not necessarily adult tissues. They are early embryonic or early fetal tissues, which is a problem because we're no longer fetuses. We're already adults, right? So what I think that, our work can do is help supplement that information because these cells are not making embryonic tissues. They're making adult tissues from a pluripotent state. In fact, I think it's the only reason why planarians exist is because they have these cells in them. If the cells were there temporarily, I don't think planarians would be around. I think they would be extinct animals. And so if we can find out what is it that allows these pluripotent cells to produce adult tissues, that bridges that gap. And so that's more or less the direction we're thinking, that this kind of work that we're doing may actually help contribute to develop, therapies to address things like spinal cord or muscle degeneration or maybe even the loss of things like a finger or something like that.
0: Alejandro Sanchez Alvarado, thank you so much for joining us.
1: It's been my real pleasure, Molly. Wonderful having this conversation with you.
0: Alejandro Sanchez Alvarado is an investigator at the Stowers Institute for Medical Research, where he works on stem cells and regeneration. Well, Roland, that brings us to the big picture portion of the program. Where are your thoughts headed, other than underground?
2: Well, underground, absolutely, it's a place to be. The unifying theme here is that these are very simple creatures, but with so much to tell us. You know, whether it's Darwin just being fascinated by their behaviour, Alejandro, you know, fantastic, the idea of these stem cells. They've retained some kind of primordial ability to sort of regenerate their body from the stem cells. That's just not appreciated, I guess. The other mystery is whether earthworms really do respond to a low C and a high G. I'm going to have to go and do that experiment. I've got a piano as well. Give me a moment and a few raindrops here in the UK. I'll do that for you, Ollie.
0: Okay, get back to us with the results, Roland.
2: I'll do that.

0: Well, we hit pay dirt with the talents of senior producers Seth Shostak and Gary Niederhoff, assistant producers Shannon Rosgiri and Brian Edwards, and contributors Sikon Akpan and Roland Pease. I'm the executive producer of Big Picture Science, Molly Bentley. Also, big thanks to our listeners and our Patreon supporters. The original music in the show is by Dewey DeLay and June Miyake, and this episode of Big Picture Science that considers the outsized contributions of simple animals is called Worms of Endearment.
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2: Hey everyone, it's time again to recap the latest news from the solar PV industry, compiled by the American Solar Energy Society. I'm Jay Warmke with solarpvtraining.com, and this is what's happening in the wonderful world of solar for the week of July 26th. During the first quarter of 2026, solar and energy storage combined to account for 91% of all new electricity generation capacity added to the U.S. grid. This represents the highest collective quarterly share ever recorded for the two technologies. Wind generation represented 5% of grid generation additions, and natural gas contributed the final 4%. Collectively, wind and solar represent 96% of all new generating capacity, the highest percentage for renewables ever recorded. In May 2026, monthly electricity generation from solar resources exceeded generation from coal for the first time in U.S. history. No new coal generation has been added to the U.S. grid since 2013. While solar accounted for a negligible fraction of the national energy mix a decade ago, it now supplies approximately 13% of all power consumed from the grid. Texas's electric grid operator ERCOT expects to break power demand records much of this month, but unlike past summer hot weather spells, the system appears to have ample capacity to manage the peak load demand. The record-breaking electricity demand comes as triple-digit heat returns to Texas. The spare capacity on the Texas grid is largely from solar and battery storage systems that have been added in recent years, creating a significant buffer between normal operating conditions and emergency operations. When the previous all-time demand record of 85.5 gigawatts was set on August 10, 2023, it significantly stressed the grid, and Texas narrowly avoided widespread blackouts. But a lot has changed since then. Total generating capacity now is between 87.5 gigawatts and over 113 gigawatts, depending on seasonal availability. Despite the historic load demand experienced last week, ERCOT did not have to issue any conservation appeals or experience significant blackouts. Solar provided between 35% and 45% of all electricity on Monday and Tuesday of last week. It produced equal or slightly more energy than the gas-fired power plants, which make up the largest share of ERCOT's total power generation capacity. Another example of how renewables are coming to the rescue during recent summer heat waves: on the evening of July 9th, the California's battery fleet discharged

0: Quiet After Dark. AP Systems has launched its dual module microinverter specifically designed for do-it-yourselfers and the balcony solar market. The newly introduced EZ1LV microinverter aims to streamline decentralized small-scale solar deployments by offering a true plug-and-play grid connection without complex electrical work. Designed exclusively for applications such as balconies, gardens, garages, and carports, the microinverter allows a direct connection into a standard household wall outlet, drastically reducing installation time and lowering barrier adoptions for renters and homeowners alike. The microinverter has a maximum continuous output power of 900 volt amps and connects with two PV modules simultaneously to accommodate today's high-powered large format solar panels. Each input channel supports PV module power ratings ranging from 315 watts to 660 watts. For off-site monitoring, the microinverter directly connects to the home's Wi-Fi, transmitting production data to cloud servers that can be monitored on your phone. And solar panel manufacturer Longi has announced power conversion efficiency of 35.5% for its two-terminal crystalline silicon perovskite tandem solar cell, setting a new world record for that technology. This surpasses its previous record for a similar panel of 33% efficiency that was certified by NREL back in June of 2025. Longi has also been developing larger area tandem devices aimed at commercial markets. And that is the news from the solar industry for this week. We'll see you next week.
1: The Environmental Protection Agency is considering rolling back parts of its heavy-duty trucking standards. A nurse in Pennsylvania says she's concerned that the proposed rollbacks do not adequately account for public and environmental health. The proposal, if approved, would relax nitrogen oxide limits tied to a 2022 rule that aims to slash truck pollution. The new rules would start with model year 2027 vehicles. Erin Johnson is a registered nurse, and she also works with Technology-Assisted Children's Home Program, caring for medically complex children across 31 counties in Pennsylvania. Johnson believes the rollbacks would harm the most vulnerable people that she provides care for.
2: I have a patient. She's 12 and lives in a mini ICU type setting at home with her family. And she relies on many supports, including oxygen pumps, a medical bed, monitors to stay healthy. And her mom has had two heart attacks, which is exacerbated by air pollution.
1: The EPA argues that the changes would reduce the cost of new diesel trucks by as much as $6,000 and save American truckers up to $12 billion in costs. Johnson contends that transitioning to clean energy economy and enhancing funding for electric vehicle infrastructure would be something that the governor could take on. The public can provide written comments to the EPA by August 29th. Johnson points out that her group commissioned a report called Clearing the Air, Protecting Pennsylvania Children from Diesel Pollution. She notes that emissions are even worse within 500 meters of schools and child care centers. Johnson says kids that close to heavy trucking corridors are exposed to particulate and chemicals that exacerbate or cause health problems.
2: We found that in Pennsylvania, medium and heavy duty trucks make up only 8% of vehicles on the road, but produce 62% of the nitrogen oxide and 52% of the particulate matter emitted by on-road vehicles.
1: Johnson recommends that Pennsylvanians work with Governor Josh Shapiro on the proposal's impact. She notes he hasn't pursued the Advanced Clean Trucks policy, which is modeled after a California rule meant to address rising pollution from large vehicles. For Keystone State News Connection, I'm Danielle Smith. 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
3: This is 99.5 WBDYLP, a project of the Bundy Museum of History and Art in Binghamton. On Wednesday, August 5th, the Bundy Museum presents Blessings of the Bundy, featuring Victoria Annie, Bruce Bath, and Underground River, live in the Annex Theater. 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

0: The annex is located behind the historic Harlow Bundy House at 129 Main Street on Binghamton's west side. 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
3: Welcome to Bike Talk. I'm Taylor Nichols.
4: And I'm Nick Richer.
3: Hey, Nick.
4: Hey.
3: How are you?
4: I'm good. Just went camping in the rain.
3: Camping on your bike or camping on your feet?
4: I drove. We drove.
3: Oh, so it was like car camping.
4: Well, I mean, we were in a tent.
3: No, but I mean, you drove into the campground in your car and set up your tent. And
4: yeah, it wasn't like you're camping or when
3: no,
4: I'm
3: but
4: camping.
3: Hey, camping is camping. There's no cheating in camping either.
4: But you do get better spots if you're in a bike only spot.
3: Well, that is definitely true. You get spots away from other people more often, which is really a nice part about the hiker biker campsites in Oregon and California. You're kind of off on your own away from cars, RVs, and all that stuff.
4: Right.
3: But still, camping's good.
4: Camping's good, yeah.
3: Yeah.
4: Even in the rain.
3: You know, I'm back in Los Angeles and kind of getting back in the swing of normal life. I shipped my bicycle back from my dad's house and I built it up today. And I went out and rode it. And it felt really good to be back on my Surly, you know?
4: Yeah.
3: And it made me feel good that I got it all back on and it's working, no damage in transport. So I'm back at it.
4: That is so cool. And we have an interview from a ride you did after you got back, right? Later on?
3: Yeah. Ben? Well, we have a bunch of interviews today. We have an interview with Karen Whitaker, who's the deputy director of the League of American Bicyclists. And we also have an interview with Lincoln Ressler, who is a council member in New York City, and Ben Fromagen, who is a rider who I met on my trip. But before we get into all that, you know, I wanted to talk a little bit about headwinds and tailwinds. You know, a buddy of mine said, headwinds blow. Like that should be on our t-shirts, right?
4: Yeah, I mean, like the Bike Talk t-shirt should be on the back. Yeah.
3: Which we are both wearing, by the way.
4: Totally. It's a coincidence.
3: Yeah. When I was out on the road, I realized how important the winds were, how great it was to have a tailwind, and how difficult it made it when there was a headwind. And to kind of change that talking point from the bike ride to the Safe Street movement, I have felt like the Safe Street movement has had a little bit of a tailwind lately, that we're starting to get some politicians in place who believe in bike lanes and believe in multimodal transportation and, you know, are starting to understand concepts like induced demand and traffic evaporation and things like that. But something happened just this last week that made me realize that we actually have a headwind at us right now.
4: Yeah, it's the federal government removed, there was a list of proven safety countermeasures to reduce traffic fatalities and injuries in this country. The U.S. Department of Transportation removed 5 of them, not because they weren't true, but because they were inconvenient truths, I guess.
3: It's crazy, right? I mean, we need a government that wants to protect its citizens, and we need a Department of Transportation that understands, you know, 40,000 Americans die every year because of traffic violence, and that car emissions are one of the biggest causes of climate change and noise pollution and so many other things. Yet now there's this headwind at us that the federal government is taking down proven safety measures that, what, protect people on the street, drivers, walkers, bikers, scooters, wheelchairs, you know, you name it. People who use our public streets are now going to be at more of a disadvantage because the federal government is changing how they put out information to the public.
4: So there were 28 proven safety countermeasures, and they took out 5. The 5 were bicycle lanes, our way of reducing injuries and fatalities, road diets.
3: Right. Everybody knows that a road diet is a lane reduction, right? Like maybe from four lanes to three lanes, where, you know, rather than two lanes in each direction, it'll be one lane in each direction with a center turn lane or something along those lines.
4: Yeah, speed cameras.
3: Which we're just starting to implement. Los Angeles is just starting to implement speed cameras. San Francisco has already started. It's creating revenue for the city. It's slowing down traffic. It's protecting people who use the streets.
4: And a couple more that might need explaining. Variable speed limits and appropriate speed limit setting.
3: Well, these are good ones, I think, because variable speed limits are electronic speed limit signs that change depending on the traffic conditions, whether it be weather or a crash up ahead or something along those lines. Mm-hmm. And it slows the traffic down at 5 mile per hour intervals so that there's not a traffic jam, which causes another crash between a car stopping and a driver, you know, on his phone running into the back of the car in front of him.
4: Yeah, it's interesting. Well, they took down anything that mentioned bikes, but also anything that had to do with speed management. We didn't define appropriate speed limit setting.
3: Right, yeah.
4: Which is just having the speeds limits based on the road. How the, you know, if it's a narrow road, then it's a lower speed. If there's a, you know, if it's a, I guess, a neighborhood with people living in it, as opposed to just arbitrary numbers.
3: Right. These are recommendations that the federal government has put out in the past to educate city leaders, advocates, even just regular citizens about things that they can do in their neighborhood, in their community to save lives. And now these five issues will be taken off of that list of appropriate measures that a city can take to save lives.
4: Yeah. So we talked to Karen Whitaker, Deputy Executive Director at the League of American Bicyclists.
2: Karen, I don't know how to start this conversation with you. There's been a release recently about the DOT scrapping all references to bikes and bike lanes because it is a left-leaning, cricket-eating climate form of transportation. Now, what do you say about that? I don't know what to say about it.
5: Yeah, well, first, thanks for having me. What we've seen over the last few weeks is just a ramping up from the US DOT to discourage and possibly restrict the use of bike lanes of states and local communities to use federal dollars for bike lanes. So first we saw a tweet talking about DEI bike lanes.
2: Right.
5: And how they were rescinding funds from bike grants to put it into roads and bridges. Then we saw the US DOT remove bike lanes from their proven safety countermeasures. And that's important because when a state or local government is applying for a federal grant or looking for a solution to a safety problem, they'll use those proven safety countermeasures because they're backed by a ton of data. Now, I just want to say, the data on how bike lanes save lives, not just for people biking, but people walking, people in cars, is still true. It's just not on the website anymore.
2: It's just not on the website, right. They even removed bicyclists from the updated version. The previous one says pedestrians and people who are riding bikes, and the updated one just says pedestrians and removes bikes altogether.
5: Yeah, and I just want to add a new thing just happened where the administration sent their policy recommendations to Congress for the next five-year transportation bill. And up until now, we have been talking about the administration canceling specific grants and bigger grants, bigger projects, but canceling them if there is a bike lane in that project.
2: Right.
5: Under this letter, they're saying to Congress, we want you to restrict all funding for bike lanes. And we want you to use that funding to remove existing bike lanes. So this is a completely different level, right? Before we were talking about individual projects all around the country.
2: Right.
5: Now they're saying no more money for bike lanes. That's what they're asking Congress to do. It just gives them more control overall on a bunch of things. They're asking for pre-approval, so you can't say, you know, I'm applying for $50,000 to do X.
2: Right.
5: They're not going to guarantee you the $50,000. There's just so much more paperwork. anyone connected to anything that has a federal grant has to go through E-Verify. That, on top of this, could really restrict funding going to bike lanes, because if they're not going to reimburse states, states aren't going to fund.
2: Yeah. Nick and I often talk about how there's a right and left position on bike safety and bike lanes and bikes as transportation, and this sort of proves that. It's very frustrating, and I think putting people in danger.
5: I'm going to push back a little bit.
2: Okay.
5: Because in Congress, on the Transportation Committee, they had a vote recently about should we eliminate transportation alternatives, which is the main source for biking and walking. They lost that. 9 members voted for it, 55 voted against it, and 35 of the members voting were Republicans. So in other words, 26 Republicans said, no, we want that program. 26
2: right.
5: out of the 35 Republicans that were there. So this administration itself is a different beast than, say, the Republican Party
2: okay.
5: or the Democratic Party.
2: It's an outlier then to the Republican left-right split on other issues. This
5: exactly.
2: is a hard right issue. It's very frustrating. I'm going to try to find the quote. This is a common sense approach despite the left's belief that everyone should ride a bike to their shoebox sized apartment to eat crickets to achieve a phony climate agenda. Now, that was a spokesperson for the Department of Transportation. How do you respond to something like that?
5: I'm not sure how to respond. Like, how would they respond to the majority of Republicans on the Transportation Committee that said, no, we want this money?
2: Right.
5: They're the ones living in a bubble. You know, when we did polling a few years ago and we said, okay, right now, roughly 2 cents of every federal dollar goes to biking and walking, 60% of Americans wanted more money to go to it, and 30% wanted the same amount.
2: Right.
5: There was a majority of people wanted an increase, whether they were Republicans, Democrats, independents, whether they lived in urban, rural, or suburban communities, regardless of where they were in the country. The administration is just out of step with the
2: right.
5: American people on this.
2: Right. But unfortunately, they're the ones that seem to be in charge, because the subject headline to the staff at the DOT said urgent request. They're making this a high priority, it seems like.
5: They can't refute the data, so they're just removing it.
2: What can the league do about this? And what can we as smaller organizations, not just Bike Talk, what collectively can we do to combat this? Because as they take those countermeasures out off the websites, that, like you said, that is, you know, proven data, and it's putting people in jeopardy who have to walk or choose to walk or have to or choose to bike.
5: I think the first thing is reach out to your members of Congress. So we have an action alert on our website asking folks to do that. We also suggest that people meet with their member of Congress in their districts. Congress is going to be home for all of August. They come back to D.C. for September, but then they're back at home in October. So look for opportunities.
2: Right.
5: Call their local office. Go in and let them know they care about it. Invite them on a bike ride. Invite them to come see infrastructure or even a dangerous intersection or something like that.
2: Right.
5: The league has some micro grants to help organizations do that. If any of the listeners are interested in doing an event with your member of Congress, let us know. We can send you resources on how to do it. And then we also have some funding available.
2: That's great. When I read the article, I got visibly angry. One of the things Nick and I talk about on Bike Talk all the time is that you're right, the data is proven that a road upgrade is not about the bike lane, it's about safety. And then the safety allows us to put a bike lane in. And it seems like they're making it all about the bike lane and not about safety.
5: Absolutely. Congress writes the bill. And so the other thing coming up is elections. And we just
2: right.
5: encourage everyone to vote.
2: Karen Whitaker, thank you for being on top of this and for the League of American Bicyclists being on top of this. Because if we're not, they're going to continue to strip away proven measures that protect everybody, not just walkers and bikers, but also drivers.
5: Yeah, this is serious. And they have really increased their attacks on bike lanes over this last month. And who knows what's coming next. So we
2: right.
5: really need to push Congress to push the administration.
2: Karen, thank you so much. One more question before we go. What's the difference in a DEI bike lane and a regular bike lane?
5: We're wondering that too. But honestly, if a bike lane helps improve equity, we're for it.
2: Right.
5: And we also like to say bike lanes improve the safety for everyone. So if we're talking about safety equity, I'll take it.
2: Right. Well, life is better for everybody when more people ride bikes. And I think that's your motto at the League. Karen Whitaker, the Deputy Executive Director of the League of American Bicyclists, thanks for coming on Bike Talk and explaining all this.
5: Yeah, thanks for covering this.
4: So Karen and the League feel that there's hope for the right, and not just hope. I think she thinks it's not that different, the right and the left. I think they must think it's a little somewhat different. But she gave as an example, 26 of 30 Republicans voting against a measure to eliminate transportation alternatives, which is the main source for funding for biking and walking.
3: Right.
4: I like how she said that the safety countermeasures are still facts. Like, it doesn't change their status as facts.
3: Right, yeah, just taking them off the governmental list doesn't change that they're facts. But it does change about how many people read those facts and understand those facts and know that they are facts of increasing safety on our streets.
4: Yeah. I mean, I think it's pretty obvious if you're pro-Trump, you're anti-fact.
3: Right. I also want to push back a little bit. I think it is a little bit of a left-right issue. I mean, think of Doug Ford in Toronto and Vicky Palladino, the congresswoman in New York, and Sean Duffy. Those are all Republican or right-leaning leaders, and they are all very anti-taking anything away from a car and anti-bike lanes and anti-bike infrastructure.
4: Yeah, you know, we have another listener email from Jens from Norway, and in Jens's last email, he wrote that conservatives can spend on bike projects, but they don't like to. But what they absolutely can't stand is if bike projects somehow implies reduced car priority. And there's like a slippery slope where anything that's for bikes is going to take away people's cars and force them to live in 15-minute cities. There was the quote from the, I don't know if it was Sean Duffy or someone else at the Department of Transportation who said that the left wants to force us to ride bicycles to our shoebox-sized apartments and eat crickets in the name of a phony climate agenda. So,
3: right. I mean, that's crazy.
4: And I think there's something changing now in politics. There was a quote from Troy Jackson. He won the main Democratic primary after the
3: other guy. Yeah, for senator, taking the place of Grant Plattner.
4: He said, we're not from the left, we're not from the right, we're from the bottom, and we're rising.
3: Great.
4: So I feel like maybe it's going to be about up and down now instead of left and right.
3: You know, I'm sure he's busy, but maybe we can get him on Bike Talk to talk about how bikes are coming from the bottom and rising.
4: It sounds good. Now I have an interview with Lincoln Ressler. Have you heard him?
3: I have. He's a council member in New York City, in Brooklyn. And he's from District 33 in New York City.
4: Yeah, and he's on Instagram and he's on city bikes all the time. And I heard he's doing good things.
3: Great. So here's Lincoln Ressler, the council member from District 33 in New York City.
4: I reached out because I saw you in these Instagram videos on city bikes. It's kind of Mamdani-esque.
6: I think it might be the other way around. He's doing the Lincoln thing on the city bike, I think.
4: I love it. So how are you?
6: I'm great. I really appreciate the chance to connect and really excited to be on Bike Talk.
4: Awesome. I love what I've seen. It seems like you are branding yourself as the bike council member.
6: I love biking, but the primary reason that I ride a bicycle every day is because it's the fastest way to get around my community. I want to make every meeting and join every event and be in as many places as I possibly can. And there's no better way to do it than biking. And so all day, every day, I'm biking around the district. I take calls on bikes. My wife has insisted that I stop doing Zooms on bicycles, which is, I think, for everyone's benefit. But I've taken well over 5,000 city bike rides. I love city biking all over the city.
4: The city bike plays into what you're doing as a council member because you're trying to make him $3 or less, right?
6: Exactly right. You know, my council district stretches from downtown Brooklyn up to North Brooklyn and Williamsburg and Greenpoint. And when I'm biking from one side of the district to the other, it can cost 10 or 11 or even 12 bucks, which is a lot if you're going back and forth all day long, or for people in the community who are commuting to work from Greenpoint to Crown Heights, wherever it may be. Our subway system, our bus system is very Manhattan-centric, but more and more, we're all trying to get around Brooklyn or from Brooklyn to Queens or wherever it might be. And biking is often the most efficient way to do it, but it shouldn't be so damn expensive. You know, we've seen city bike costs just skyrocket. Every year, the annual membership fee grows. I think it's been 5 years in a row that we've seen the membership costs increase. And the price per minute keeps increasing too when you're using an e-bike. We really need to rein in Lyft's business model and make this a lot more affordable for all of us who ride city bike. And so we've sponsored legislation. I've introduced legislation that would cap the fee at $3. The same price that it costs to take a bus or a subway is what it should cost to take a bicycle around the city of New York for an e-bike ride up to an hour.
7: Yeah, if you think of it as transportation, why not?
6: It is essential transportation. I mean, just as we rely on our subways and our buses and increasingly our ferries to get around, our bike share program has become an integral part of the transportation landscape in New York City. Last year, we saw like a remarkable number of city bike trips, millions of trips per year, 205,000 riders one day last year, 5 million trips in October of 2024. That was the high point. But like, it's been growing and growing. It's more and more utilized around the city. More and more of us depend on it. And we need to make sure that it's affordable for all of us.
7: How does that work? Lyft is private.
6: Lyft is a private company, but they have essentially a monopoly with the city for operating the bike share program in New York. And Lyft has a contract with the Department of Transportation that governs the terms with which City Bike operates. And so we would pass legislation that would basically be an amendment to their contract between Lyft and the city of New York that would place a cap on how much a city bike ride can cost. You know, Lyft has been super opaque about their finances. We know that the bike share program in New York City, City Bike, is the most lucrative bike share program in the country, but we don't know how much money they make on it. In fact, you know, I've been really troubled by some of the remarks by the Lyft CEO. You know, about a year or so ago, he was being interviewed and he said, you know, we want people to use city bikes and bike share, but we don't want it to be so affordable that they don't take the rideshare program, you know, use our rideshares and take Lyft vehicles. It raises real questions and concerns. Is Lyft inflating the costs of bike share so as to try and incentivize more people to use their cars where they make the most money? Instead, we need a lot more transparency from Lyft. We need to understand how much this program costs for them to operate. And if there's a need for a city subsidy to step in to help make this program more affordable to more New Yorkers, then we should do that.
7: Well, it sounds like Lyft has a conflict of interest. Now you have Mamdani there, and you were there before Mamdani. How long have you been a council member?
6: I've been in the city council about 5 years.
7: That must be amazing.
6: It is amazing. I mean, to go from Eric Adams to Zora Mamdani, it's like the best whiplash I've ever experienced in my life. Mayor Adams' administration was a mixture of corruption and incompetence that was really difficult to work with. We pushed for major bike safety projects and street safety projects across our district, like on McGinnis Boulevard. And Mayor Adams, like most senior staff, were indicted over the ways they traded favors and put, you know, their wealthy donors ahead of the safety of my own constituents. It was really, really challenging to advance projects that make our community safer. And now with Mayor Mamdani, we have somebody who deeply gets it. And I know cares enormously about making our streets safer, about achieving a network of protected bike lanes. And I've ridden city bike with him on multiple occasions. And I know that he understands that we need to do more to make city bike affordable as well. He really has come into office focusing on the affordability crisis, kind of recognizing that so many of us are just struggling to get by because New York has become so damn expensive. The cost of housing, the cost of groceries, the cost of transit are all going up and up and up, and childcare. And he really wants to help rein those costs in. And I think that making city bike more affordable, you know, would be a natural part of his agenda.
7: Yeah. And now there's a just crazy federal assault on safe streets and biking. They took off the proven safety countermeasures list on their website, the speed cams, and also anything with the word bike in it. Mamdani's like, and you are like the opposite of that.
6: Yeah. I mean, the federal Department of Transportation, you know, led by Sean Duffy, has been so backward in their thinking. They seem to only be concerned about cars and trucks and are really trying to undermine the safe streets agenda that Mayor Mamdani and I and others are prioritizing. I'm hopeful that we'll be able to, you know, navigate this and continue to move full steam ahead using city tax dollars, using state dollars to continue to make our streets safer and to advance bold transportation projects across our communities. My vision is for our council district, District 33, to be a model for the rest of Brooklyn, for New York City, and beyond. Everything in New York is at a sense of scale that is hard to wrap your head around. But, you know, we have more people in our council district than the whole city of New Haven. You know, when we are implementing a comprehensive set of street safety reforms to have a truly protected network of bike lanes across our community, to expand pedestrian space, to make our communities safer for all of us who walk, who bike, who drive, I'm really hopeful that it's something that we can replicate in neighborhoods across the city and beyond.
7: Yeah, I'm hoping that a lot of things escape from New York and go national. So you mentioned McGinnis Boulevard. That's in your district. That was a victory, right?
6: It was. We were able to get a portion of the McGinnis redesign implemented in the last couple of years after a huge fight with Eric Adams. We reached an understanding with some of the local businesses that had been opposed and brought that to City Hall during the Adams administration, and they agreed to implement a compromise plan. But Mayor Mamdani, when he was a candidate, came out to McGinnis Boulevard in Greenpoint, and in his first week in office after becoming mayor in January, came to McGinnis Boulevard and he committed that the whole street safety plan for the full mile-long stretch of McGinnis Boulevard would be implemented comprehensively. It's going to be done in the next number of weeks, and I can't wait to bike McGinnis from Williamsburg up to the Pulaski Bridge to take you to Queens. But more importantly, you know, for the kids in the public schools along McGinnis Boulevard, for the seniors in the neighborhood, for everybody with mobility challenges, you know, the road diet that we're implementing on McGinnis Boulevard makes it enormously safer for all of us. It had been this mini highway that ran through the middle of our residential neighborhood, and now it's finally a street that's safe and one that we can all cross without feeling like we're putting our lives at risk. We're knitting the neighborhood back together by making McGinnis safer. It's a big accomplishment for my whole community in Greenpoint and for all the elected officials and leaders and organizers and the Department of Transportation that have worked on this for so long. But I'll tell you, it's just one of many projects that we're working on across our community that are making a major difference in delivering real safety for the people who live in, who work in, and who pass through our district.
7: Well, I want to give you a chance to talk about some of the other things you're working on. I know that you did the bike bounty bill legislation,
6: yeah,
7: which people should hear about. Bedford Avenue is also in your district, another contested bike lane.
6: Totally. There are so many projects that we're working on that we're really excited about, and a number of pieces of legislation that I'm really excited about. We have introduced citizen enforcement legislation that would basically empower you and me and every other New Yorker to actually hold drivers accountable who park illegally. My office did a study in downtown Brooklyn last year where we found nearly 500 illegally parked cars on the streets of downtown Brooklyn every single day. That's a lot of illegal parking. It's parking in bike lanes. It's parking in crosswalks. It's parking on sidewalks. It's parking that makes it hard for people with strollers and people in wheelchairs to get around, but it's parking that makes it more dangerous for all of us to navigate our neighborhood because it ruins the sight lines and puts us all at risk. We're working on a variety of strategies to crack down on illegal parking, but the one that I'm most excited about is our citizen enforcement legislation that would allow you or me or anyone else to take a photo of an illegally parked vehicle, send it into the Department of Transportation, and have a fine issued to the owner of that car. And the way we drafted the legislation is that the people who take the photos, who identify the violation and send it in, would actually get a portion of the amount that's paid by the person who parked illegally. So it gives an incentive for people to hold illegal parkers accountable. And if there's steady enforcement, I think illegal parkers will start to get their act together and follow the rules. People park illegally all over the place around our community every day. And because there's so little enforcement, people don't change their behavior. And I think citizen enforcement would really be a game changer that would make our streets safer. We've just introduced new legislation that would expand pedestrian space across the city of New York and direct the Department of Transportation to create 1 million additional square feet of pedestrian space, expanding sidewalks, public plazas, open streets. Walking is the primary way that we all get around as New Yorkers, but we don't do much to track or quantify how much pedestrian space there is or where we need more of it and where are the areas that are most congested. We all have that experience of like being stuck behind a tourist or somebody slow and it being really annoying because we're all in a rush. But I don't think that we often consider maybe the sidewalk should be larger here. Maybe we need more pedestrian space so that all of us are able to actually get around and where we need to go. And so we really want to get this legislation passed to expand pedestrian space around subway stations, key bus stops, around key commercial corridors, and other places where we're all trying to get where we need to go. We've got lots of other fun bills, like a bill to revoke all placards in the city of New York. You know, a lot of the illegal parking is actually done by city workers and city contractors. And so we think one of the ways that we can get those guys to follow the rules is to take their parking placards away that they believe give them the power to park wherever they want. And our enforcement agencies don't do very much to hold bad actors accountable who park illegally with placards. We are focused on getting Sammy's Law implemented locally across the city of New York, which would impose a 20-mile-per-hour speed limit on most of the streets in New York City, which makes an enormous difference in reducing fatal crashes and serious injuries when a crash occurs. We're working hard with our transportation committee, led by Sean Abreu, to get the intelligent speed assistance devices installed in cars for people who are super speeders. The leadership in Albany just passed legislation that allows us to, you know, really hold the worst super speeders accountable who are responsible for so many of the crashes and the terrible fatalities that occur around our city. And it basically prohibits speeding within their cars. So we're trying to get that passed in the city council so that it will be implemented in New York as quickly as possible. We got 36 council members to sign on to a letter in support of that. We've been just trying our best to organize our colleagues as much as possible to embrace policies that make our streets safer, that slow down dangerous vehicles, that prioritize the safety of cyclists and pedestrians. And I think we're making a lot of progress. And with a mayor across the hall in City Hall who really gets it and shares our values and wants to see every intersection, every street in New York City become safer, I'm really hopeful about all we'll be able to accomplish in the months and the years to come.
7: You're doing it all. You're doing everything.
6: I don't know about that. I really care about this, and I see how big a difference it makes, and I see that we can save lives. We can make it easier for folks to get around, safer for folks to get around, and there's an urgency to make that happen. I think that for far too long, the only thing we considered in designing our streets was what's convenient for cars, and now we're really thinking about what works for pedestrians and cyclists. How do we rethink the best uses of our curb space, whether it's for containerizing garbage or outdoor dining or more, that really makes our city more livable and enjoyable for all of us?
7: Amazing. If you're not living in Lincoln's district,
6: you should move to it.
7: You should move to it. And then I guess you probably have a bike ride for constituents, right? Don't you have a city council bike ride organized?
6: We should have a city council bike ride. I think that's something I'll need to set up. If we do it, will you come and join us for a bike ride?
7: Yeah, absolutely.
6: Awesome. We will make that happen.
7: All right. Thanks, Lincoln. Thanks,
6: Nick. I really appreciate it. Thanks for taking the time. And if I can ever be helpful with anything, let me know. If you ever have suggestions of things we should be doing around our community, please don't hesitate.
7: And people can email you at?
6: Yeah. Email us district33@council.nyc.gov. If you ever have any ideas for how to improve safety in our district or policies we should be implementing across the city of New York to make our streets safer for all of us.
7: Thanks, Lincoln.
6: Have a great day.
7: All right. You too. Bye.
6: Bye.
3: You know, he makes a great point, Nick, that e-bikes and bike share bikes are too expensive. And we've had people on the show in the past who have talked about how bike share has to be an equal or a similar, at least, pricing with buses and subways. Mm-hmm. I was just in San Francisco visiting my daughters, and I rode their bike share bike there. And I rode an e-bike just because I kind of wanted to try it and see what it was like. And it was through Lyft. I used my Lyft app to rent the bike, and I used an e-bike. And I was on the bike for 10 minutes, and it cost me $10. Mm. And I didn't go anywhere. I just kind of zipped around, you know, the Marina area and enjoyed being on a bicycle. And I was thinking if I had had to take the bike into the financial district or to North Beach or some other neighborhood in San Francisco, it would have cost me $10 or $15 just to get there. And then to get home would have been another $10 or $15.
4: Yeah, it's not a way to get around. Seriously, I don't know what it is for. It's not for people to get where they need to go.
3: Well, what did Lincoln say about the head of Lyft?
4: He said that the head of Lyft, who also runs, you know, the rideshare, the CEO said he didn't want to make bike share competitive with rideshare.
3: As a way of supporting Lyft drivers and Ubers and Lyfts, right?
4: Yeah. I mean, he said something like, we want to introduce people to Lyft through a bike ride and figure out a way to get them over to our rideshare side. They're thinking of it as a way to get people into the Lyft model and then actually be in a car.
3: Right, which is exactly why we don't want an organization like Lyft or Uber to own and run bike share programs around the country.
4: Yeah.
3: You know, when I was on my ride, the early part of the ride, I was really struggling with some headwinds. And I was in the California coast, and a guy rode by me and got right in front of me and started talking to me and blocking the wind for me and all that. And I think I mentioned this, you know, a while ago when I was just starting the trip, but I didn't talk to him on air. I just told you the story about this guy came along, and that's who you meet on a trip like that, is you meet kind people who come in and sort of help you out. Well, he and I have stayed in touch, and he was just in Los Angeles this week, and he reached out to me. And maybe you'll remember, Nick, I had mentioned him. His name is Ben Frumagen, and he is on a 4,200-plus day streak of riding his bike every day for at least 2 hours. That's almost 12 years.
4: That's
3: he's done that.
4: That could be a record, actually.
3: I think it must be a record, yeah. Well, he reached out to me, and we met up, and I took him on a ride around L.A. We're having coffee afterwards, but this is Ben Frumagen from San Francisco. Ben, I'm really glad you called. Welcome to Bike Talk.
8: Oh, thanks. I'm having a great time. This is the best way to see a place if I'm not exploring it, just completely renegade on my own. Doing it with locals like yourselves is the best. So I saw a lot of amazing new things that I didn't even know existed. Franklin Canyon and Laurel Canyon, whatever. Yeah.
3: Right, right. Well, before we get into all that, because there's a lot of things I want to talk about, and David Sobel is with us here, and David's been on the show before also. But I do want to talk a little bit about your streak. How many days is it, and how long, how many years is it, and what are the sort of requirements of the streak?
8: Well, I'll start by saying when I turned 50, I just made a decision, commitment to myself that I was going to ride every day, no matter what the circumstances of life were, deadlines, crises, whatever. It just like became the thing I chose to do. You know, everyone eats, sleeps, and walks and every day.
3: And rides.
8: And rides. So for me, it was a two-hour ride is what I set the two-hour. And the criteria was, well, I don't measure anything on a computer. It's really just elapsed time on my watch. And I ride with a lot of groups. I ride solo. Trainer rides count. I never miss a day when I travel. I borrow bikes. I rent bikes. What else can I say about it? No averaging.
3: Right.
8: There's no, okay, I did an hour today, and if I do three, I got an average. I have to do minimum two. And it's not, and I do do, I've done a 300-mile ride in one day.
3: Right.
8: And then the next day, I did my two-hour ride.
3: Right.
8: To a lot of my friends that are, you know, all into Strava, which I'm not at all, they, I guess I don't exist in their world, and my streak doesn't really valid or count. But that's okay. I don't really, that doesn't bother me.
3: Right. Well, it's funny you say that, because I don't normally use Strava either, but I used it on my trip. I'm a little bit like you. I like the idea of not having a computer on the bike, although there are some nice things about it, and it is fun to connect with people, but I like that idea also.
8: I think the biggest drawback about me not being on Strava is that I don't know a lot of last names of people. Because when I'm riding with people, they'll tell me how far we went. They'll tell me how many feet we went. They'll tell me what their watts were. I don't. That data I can always grab from the people I ride with. And riding is central to my physical, emotional life. It satisfies my social. It gets me outside.
3: You were talking about something just a second ago, and then David and I both
9: totally agreed with you, of this idea of having anxiety or pent-up energy that you have to let out, and riding is your way of letting that energy out.
8: I think the letting out that happens with the riding enables me to be a good person and be more steady in my day, my non-bike day. So I guess that's another way you could put it, is I'm addicted to it. But yeah, it's important. I think there must be something happening internally, biologically, neurologically, where covering ground, taking in information while moving, that is very kind of centering and grounding for me.
9: Right. I would say moving at the speed of observation. That's the key that I'm kind of sticking with. David, how about you? Do you feel that way too?
10: I totally feel that way. And my wife would agree that if I don't get exercise, I'm a nicer person when I have had exercise and I've gotten right. that release. But I'm really interested in that concept of covering the ground, because for me it's more of a physical exertion. And
9: like tennis could count then.
10: Yeah. But I love the idea of covering ground, almost like, you know, the elephants at the zoo. Now there's this big push to keep elephants out of zoos because that's part of what they do, is they need to cover ground, like, for their well-being.
9: I didn't know that.
10: Yeah, and it's just such an interesting concept, not just the physical part of it, but the covering ground and seeing space. I don't know if you want to elaborate on that.
8: Yeah, I find myself in recent times, like in the last year, backing off a lot of, like, hardcore drop group rides, because I had many years where I just, like, rode intensely. I did not race, but I rode with the youngsters and I could keep up, and I'm really proud of the fact that I can enjoy that camaraderie and companionship with people that are younger than me. But now there's a shift of doing more exploratory rides. Even in San Francisco, where I live, like, during the week I'll opt out on a standard group ride, which will do a route that I'm really versed in, to just explore and just, you know, just tackle hills as we see them, or stop wherever we want, and just kind of like a completely open-ended ride. And there's kind of a very satisfying aspect to that, like the unexpected of what can happen in a ride, what you see, who you meet, and then no one can take that away from you when you're off your ride.
9: Right. It's such a great way to explore the city where you live, but also the city that you're traveling to. You know, we also talked briefly about this idea of having a partner who maybe doesn't share the same feelings about this. And David, you and I've talked about this before, that our wives don't bike, and sometimes it's a little bit of an issue or a little bit of a problem, and you've solved that by not having a wife.
8: Yeah, I'm divorced and recently unboyfriended, in large measure due to my cycling, but I would say that,
9: I'm teasing, of course.
8: No, there's truth to it. You know, there's a spectrum of benefits and drawbacks to all of it, but I would say at its core, it's the glue in my life that keeps me mentally healthy, physically healthy, satisfies a lot of desires and needs, and allows me to do my work.
9: Right. No, I totally agree with that. I feel the same way. It helps me focus on the other things in my life, and I do a lot of meditation while I'm riding that solves issues in the other parts of my life, so that when I get off the bike, I'm thinking clearer. I'm more focused.
8: I want to add to that. So there was a period earlier in my streak where I would literally kind of iterate on design problems. And
9: you're an architect.
8: I'm an architect. And I would give myself assignments, like, okay, I'm going to look for guardrails today of this kind that I'm working on at work. So I would do that for a while. I phased out of that. And then I tried music for a while. And really, where things have kind of generally, kind of the direction things have gone, is to just really be present in the moment wherever I'm at in the bike.
9: Right.
8: And I don't do that much off-road riding, and when I do that requires a different level of...
9: And when you say off-road, you mean like mountain biking or something like that?
8: Mountain biking, yeah. And gravel riding. Yeah. I personally love the flow of the road. Yeah. That's my jam. And, you know, one's mind can wander, and it does, and that's great, and that's fun. But for me, I'm about just being with the people I'm with, being in the environment I'm at, being, like, really present is it's a good practice for being off the bike and trying to be present. It helps me concentrate.
9: I felt that way on my trip. I was focused and I was present the whole time while I was riding, and I liked being on the road also. We talked about how great trails are and how it's nice to be away from traffic. But sometimes that gets a little monotonous, even on the most beautiful trail. There is something about being on the road and dealing with cars and people.
8: Yeah, this brings up a point, something I'd really like to say. A lot of the folks I ride with, I live in San Francisco in the Outer Sunset, and there's a lot of, like, whining about the junk miles that we have to go through to get to the good stuff, you know, to get to the coastal, to get to the awesome climbs and like, buttery descents. But I grew up in the Rust Belt, and I love the decrepit industrial landscape, and I like riding through all of it. Right. I mean, even here in the city, I was telling you, riding down Vermont Street was exhilarating. There was, like, crazy, like, road damage and everything happening around me, and that was all part of it. I got to just, like, flow through it and experience it.
9: And beat it, because bikes are so much better to get through that stuff. In a car, you're stuck in traffic.
8: Yeah. I have a memory going back 30 years in New York City when I was working crazy 80-hour weeks, and I would get on a beach cruiser and bomb down Fifth Avenue. At that time, it was just a sea of yellow taxis, and I felt like I was just surfing the city on a bike.
9: I know that feeling. Well, let me ask you one more question. Is the streak a good thing, or is it an onerous thing that you have to do it every day?
8: In some ways, it's becoming onerous, because I feel like other parts of my body are paying the price. So I ride, within my ride, I try to achieve more balance, that riding can create an imbalance.
9: Right.
8: So this is the addict talking. But I think just generally what I would say is that, well, here was something I just heard on the radio the other day, or maybe it was on Instagram, I remember. But anyway, some guy was talking about, like, people go to the gym to work out for an hour and feel like that'll cover the 23 hours of the rest of the day, whether it's 6 hours of sitting, whatever, but they don't equate. Whereas, like, people that live longer, like, they're gardeners. They're just, like, living their daily life. So for me,
9: active,
8: just like the integrated activeness is what I'm trying to maintain, and the bike is a big component of it.
9: Right. Well, great.
10: I'm curious, how much of the streak defines you? Like, when you're riding with somebody, when you meet new people, how long does it take before the streak comes up?
8: That's a really good question. I've had phases where I've talked about it too much and then not talked about it at all. And I think now I'm kind of in a phase where I'm talking about it again.
9: Maybe that's because I'm asking you about it.
8: Well, that's in part. But, you know, to be my best self, I really am, you know, conscious of the fact that I don't want it to be the thing around which I'm understood and defined by others. So it's one piece. It's a vehicle for connection, in many ways with people. Like, one last thing I want to say is, like, there's nothing like that feeling of having a big effort of a ride, and at the end of it, you just feel this, like, unspoken connection and camaraderie with those that you did that with.
9: Yeah.
8: And I've ridden with people for years, and we don't even talk about what we do outside of the riding, and it's a special kind of sanctuary.
9: Yeah, I totally agree. Yeah. Well, thank you so much for rescuing me on the road and breaking the wind when I was on my trip, and thanks for reaching out when you're in L.A. I was really glad to ride with you here. Oh, Ben, thanks a lot for coming on Bike Talk.
8: Thank you so much for showing me a good time in L.A., and hope we get to do it again.
9: Yeah, we saw some good sights. David, thanks.
10: Thanks for inviting me to ride with you guys today. It was amazing.
9: Absolutely.
10: Really enjoyed it.
3: I just love the stuff that Ben said about the positive aspects of riding. because I get so many of those same feelings when I ride. It calms me. It centers me. You know, it helps me with my stutter. It helps me with my focus, with my thinking. It helps me with my relationship, I think. It's really positive. Mm-hmm. And I wanted to ask you how you're doing, you know, because you're riding less now because of where you live and the situation of having a young daughter and having to drive her places and things like that. But you just went on this bike trip. So what kind of feelings are you getting from riding or not from riding?
4: Well, when I went on this bike trip, I'm not riding a lot, but, you know, riding for 50 miles each way from Connecticut to near where I live, near the Berkshires, it made me feel like I know where I am now. Like I am situated and like I know how to get here. I know how to leave here. In addition to, you know, just changing who I am. It's hard to describe. And I don't know. I mean, I got to do it a few more times. I might do this other ride coming up. But I know that I was walking around different.
3: Right. I mean, in many cases, I feel like it's a drug. You know, it's one of those things that just, you know, rather than take a drug, I go on a bike ride, which makes me think of the story that the guy I bought my Bianchi from, you know, 30 some odd 40 years ago, he said, because he was a drug dealer, I bought my bike off a drug dealer in Aspen, Colorado. And he said, I guarantee you, if you keep doing drugs, you'll stop riding your bike. But if you keep riding your bike, you'll stop doing drugs. Wow. I just think that's funny.
4: So he was like a sober bike riding drug dealer?
3: Well, I don't know that he was sober, but and I don't know how much longer he either sold or did drugs or how much longer he rode his bike. But I thought that was pretty good advice.
4: Yeah.
3: Before we go, do we have any listener emails?
4: We have a listener email, and it's from Jens from Norway again. He talked about Copenhagen and Copenhageners because that's the best bike city in anywhere, arguably. And Jens, who's in Norway, wrote, I do think Copenhageners are different because they have seen exactly what consequences the changes brought them. And the truth is different from what they imagined. So their opinions have changed accordingly. But you seemingly can't use this lesson to convince non-Copenhageners, or at least no one seems to have found a way to do it yet. You can point to other places and say that the people there are happy about the changes, and we all know what the response will be. We're not Copenhagen.
3: Right.
4: No amount of rational and factual arguments will convince people. The only proven approach is to have leaders of the right mindset just make the changes and let people experience it. Such leaders are hard to come by. So I'd be very happy if someone, perhaps a Swedish researcher, found another way to do it. In fact, like I said in my first email, that's one thing I'm hoping to learn from listening to your podcast and others.
3: Well, that's great.
4: We just happen to have a Swedish researcher interview that's been in the can, and we haven't found a place for it yet. So I hope to get it in next episode. It's a study called The Social Cost of Automobility, Cycling, and Walking in the European Union by Stefan Gosling.
3: Great. But, you know, I think he makes a great point because when you look at things like congestion pricing in New York or McGinnis Boulevard in New York or any other infrastructure system that has gone in, people stop arguing about it once it goes in and they realize it's not the end of the world. And congestion pricing has made Lower Manhattan better. And McGinnis Boulevard is made safer. And the people who were fighting it are no longer fighting it. They've realized, oh, this is actually kind of nice. The world didn't end.
4: Right. I was on visitcopenhagen.com and it said, what is it about Copenhageners that makes them take to the bicycle every morning, come rain, sleet, or snow? Is the average Copenhagener more eco-conscious than you? Hardly. Is it because they're all a bunch of health freaks? Not a chance. Or maybe because the bicycle is just part of the Danish DNA? Nope. It comes down to three important factors: infrastructure, infrastructure, and infrastructure. Copenhagen has demonstrated that with a network of simple, safe, and connected infrastructure, the bicycle can be a competitive mode of transportation for people of all ages and abilities.
3: If you build it, they will come.
4: They will ride.
3: Yeah.
4: Good show.
3: We want to thank Karen Whitaker from the League of American Bicyclists for all the work that they do. And, you know, it just makes me realize we really do need to support those kinds of organizations, whether it be in your city, in your state, or the federal one. We also want to thank Lincoln Ressler, the council member from New York City. We want to thank Ben Fromagen and David Sobel for going out and riding with me. And you guys owe me a coffee. We also want to thank our regulars, Julie Richard, Josh Haglund, Stacey Randecker, Lindsay Sturman, Amy Ziering, and Kevin Burton. And we have a new intern, Nick, Eric Sawyer.
4: Yep. Hi, Eric.
3: So, Eric, we want to thank you also.
4: Yeah, it's great to have interns and a sponsor.
3: And we want to thank our sponsor. You know, normally we do a bike quote or a bike thought, but let's do a bike BS. Or what would you call it, Nick?
4: I would call it, what is that word for that they had, the 1984 by George Orwell? Doublespeak? Doublethink? So this is not exactly a bike quote. It's more like doublespeak.

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1: Well, now what we're doing is we're talking to them in the form of a negotiation. It begins tomorrow afternoon, and we'll see if it's true. I'd love to do that, save a lot of lives.
0: President Donald Trump tells reporters on Air Force One yesterday that diplomatic talks with Iran will resume today as he returned to Washington, D.C. from a weekend in New Jersey. Footage courtesy of the AP. The president, who announced he was halting strikes on Iran on Saturday after 2 weeks of bombing targets within the country, declined to set a deadline for an agreement. According to Reuters, President Trump said he had called off an imminent attack in hopes of quickly reaching a deal to reopen the Strait of Hormuz and resolve the ongoing dispute over Iran's nuclear capabilities. However, speaking this morning in a press conference in Tehran, Iranian Foreign Ministry spokesperson Esmail Baghaei said that no negotiations were taking place today and that his country would not return to the negotiating table until the U.S. suspends all attacks and ends the blockade of Iranian ports and the Strait of Hormuz. Translation courtesy of Al Jazeera.
2: The American blockade on Iran, the American siege, the American attacks are ongoing, and as long as America is violating everything, for sure we will be affected and we will behave in a way to protect our national interests, and the Strait of Hormuz must be safe.
0: Baghaei added that the U.S. and Israel's war on Iran, now in its 158th day, is not just a war against that country, but rather, quote, a war against the entire region. The U.S. State Department issued new security alerts over the weekend for Americans in 10 countries due to the escalating situation with Iran. Al Jazeera reports that Israeli forces killed at least 19 Palestinians in Gaza since Friday's U.S.-brokered peace agreement, reportedly agreed to by Hamas leaders. President Donald Trump had called the plan a, quote, monumental step towards peace and security in the devastated city. On Sunday, Israeli Energy Minister Eli Cohen, a member of Prime Minister Benjamin Netanyahu's security cabinet, said the government would give Hamas the opportunity to disarm, but that he was, quote, very skeptical that would happen. Cohen told Israel's Army Radio that there had been no deal to halt attacks on Gaza, and that he saw a need for Israel, which already controls 70% of the enclave, to take full control of Gaza if Hamas did not disarm. The casualties of Israeli airstrikes yesterday in Gaza included 3 people killed in a residential apartment in Al-Susi Tower in western Gaza City, Abdullah Abu Taif, 33 years old, his pregnant wife, Abir Anan, 29 years old, and their 5-year-old son, Azam, according to medical sources at Al-Shifa Hospital. An attack on an apartment in El Qatara, northwest of the city of Khan Yunis, killed 3 members of the Al-Hams family, Father Mahmoud, 38 years old, his wife Fatima, 37, and their young daughter, according to Al Jazeera. Sunday's Israeli strikes at dawn caused the largest daily death toll in weeks in the enclave, according to Palestinian health officials. The BBC is reporting that 2 workers who died in a shopping mall explosion that followed a powerful earthquake in Japan last week were asked by a boss to re-enter the building to secure cash. Their employer, General Goods Store Habita, has apologized for the, quote, loss of 2 precious lives. The 2 were among 38 people who died in the 6.8 magnitude earthquake in Kumamoto Prefecture on Tuesday. One of the 2 workers has been named as 22-year-old Karumi Otake. Otake's family told local media that she ran into a relative outside the Aeon Mall after the earthquake. She told the relative that she had to go back into the building because her company had asked her to move money from the cash register into a safe. And roughly 60,000 people have been ordered to evacuate as wildfires threaten the city of Spokane in Washington state. Local officials said yesterday that the fires in the region had destroyed 600 buildings, including homes and businesses. In a press conference yesterday, Washington Governor Bob Ferguson reflected on the devastation many local residents were facing. Footage and reporting courtesy of the AP.
3: There are just so many Washingtonians who have literally lost everything in a very, very short period of time. Just in a matter of hours, their lives changed in deeply dramatic and fundamental ways.
0: Those are the latest Pacifica headlines for the Pacifica Network. I'm Jesse Lent.
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1: Okay, the next song will be We Are Rising, featuring 1 Billion Rising. Tanya Del Valle. 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

Okay, this is Little Green Men, artist Jamie Willard. 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

Okay, the next song will be Jubilee, featuring Tim Ball, artist Helen Cuthart. 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
1: 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All right, we got AJ Croce presents Croce Plays Croce at the Colonial Theater in Norwich. 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B3 will be live at Veterans River Park. That's a band. Shenango Blues Quintet will be live at Shenango Bridge Park. Little Italy Farmers Market will have Vestal Community Band. It's open mic night at Waterman's Cafe. First Thursday, Book Club at the Broome County Public Library, along with Baby Story Time, Bring Your Own Device Tech Help, and UHS Peer Outreach. 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They are in-person and over Zoom facilitated discussions of real-life impact for drug use and abuse, as well as focus on care, harm reduction, and possible solutions. North Street Smokehouse has Music Bingo. 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
2: 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Arborus.

Sorry, I got that wrong. This is Poor Jude, artist Eric Harvey, album Late Disappointment. Okay, now we have Jarl, artist Red Tail Ring, recorded live April 23rd, 2019 here in Binghamton, New York.

0: Okay, the next song will be In Your New Life, artist Robert Satrane Blake. 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
1: In your new life, I hope that you will be free from the demons that ravaged you when you were loving me. 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

Now we have December Honey featuring the Pluckers. Artist Dave Rice. Album Pluckers.

Okay, this is the last song of the day, and thank you very much for joining me, King, your Southern radio announcer, on the Local Music Hour. And this song is called Awful the One, and tribute to Awful Pete. Artist, Tone Chop, featuring Frost Gamble. Album, Awful the One.

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4: Will you stop it? Turn that thing off.
5: We'll have to operate on his brain at once. Scalpel. Watch it, nurse.
6: It's the bottom of the eighth inning, and so far it's been a very tight game.
1: Drop it! Drop it or I'll shoot!
7: Take it easy, Phyllis. The repairman's coming. You did call him, didn't you?
4: Of course I did. Now turn it down. I'm trying to cook dinner in here.
7: I gotta keep it warmed up, don't I? Bring me another beer.
4: Get it yourself and wash your hands. It's almost ready.
7: Yeah.
8: Acme TV Repair.
7: Come on in.
8: So, what seems to be the problem?
4: Did you hear me, Joe? Dinner is served.
7: In a minute. Channel change is messed up.
8: You don't say.
7: Keeps flipping all over the place, one thing after another.
8: Well, let me take a look.
7: Yeah, you do that.
8: Shall I repair it here, or perhaps take it to the shop?
7: Are you kidding? Tonight's a big match from the Garden. World Hardcore Tag Championship.
8: You know, Mr. Britt, it may take some time.
7: Just fix it, will you? I gotta watch my programs.
4: Okay, Joe, have it your way. If it's cold, it's not my fault.
7: I'm coming. Go ahead, pal. I'll check back with you.
8: Most certainly. Mind if I turn the sound up?
7: Man's gotta do what a man's gotta do. Just keep it down to a roar, huh? The wife. You know how it is.
8: Yes, I do.
9: Your wife, that's all I hear.
10: Easy. I said I'm taking care of it.
7: Huh?
9: Why don't you just tell her about us?
10: Don't worry, I'll tell her everything. When the time's right.
9: If you were any kind of a man, you'd do something now. You'd get rid of her.
7: Wait a minute. What kind of program is that?
8: Oh, that's Channel 10.
7: But I don't get Channel 10. There's no such thing.
0: Portrait of a TV fan. Name, Joe Britt. Occupation, cab driver. Married to one Phyllis Britt, long-suffering companion in a lower middle-class apartment. His one consolation is the time he spends in front of his television set, watching various sports, crime, courtroom, and medical shows, his nightly escape into a world of fantasy and high drama. But tonight, Mr. Britt is going to watch something not listed in his local newspaper, a special broadcast designed for the cabbie who's seen everything. Joe Britt doesn't know it yet, but his flag is down, his meter's running, and he's already in high gear, on his way to a call that will lead him off the pages of the map book and into the Twilight Zone.
11: And now, the Twilight Zone and our story, What's in the Box? Starring Mike Starr with Stacy Keach as your narrator.
7: Great dinner.
4: Glad you liked it.
7: Scrumptious.
4: Wasn't it?
7: Absolutely mouthwatering.
4: I thought so, too.
7: Tastes like...
4: Yeah, go ahead and say it. Like what, Joe?
7: I got it. Fiberglass.
4: Well, keep on being late. What do you expect?
7: Not much from you.
4: Yeah, the feeling's mutual.
7: I'm telling you, I'm getting sick of it. Where'd you get this slop? The Lucky Dog Pet Store?
4: You're getting sick of it. How do you think I feel? I don't get a man coming home to me at night. I get something left in the cab that's all used up.
7: Nice, Phyllis. Real nice. Tell the whole world. We got company, remember?
4: Oh, yeah. The TV repairman? Better hope he gets finished pretty soon, Joe, so you can watch your programs instead of having a conversation with your wife.
7: We're having a conversation right now.
4: Sure we are.
7: It ain't my fault I'm pulling long hours.
4: Yeah? Whose fault is it? The man in the moon?
7: I already told you. Guy hails me when I'm heading into the garage. Had to haul him all the way up to Yonkers.
4: Oh, give it a rest, Joe. I heard that one before. The other day it was Yonkers. Yesterday it was LaGuardia. You don't fool me one bit. Just tell me. Who's the girl?
7: What girl?
4: The one you've got on the side.
7: Yeah, crazy.
4: Yeah, and you're a louse. You don't have nothing left by the time you get home. You gotta be giving it away someplace else.
7: Yeah, I got so much extra energy. Where would I get it? Not from this food.
4: You get what you pay for, Joe. And you're slipping way behind in your payments.
7: Give me a break.
4: I'll give you a break in your head is what I'll give you. If you're cheating on me, Joe, I swear.
7: Can it, Phyllis? The guy out there's getting a free show.
4: Free? How much are you paying him? $10 an hour? 20? And for what? So you can watch your stupid TV. I got a suggestion, Joe. Why don't you sleep on that couch tonight so you don't miss the late, late show?
7: That's it. I'm going in the other room.
4: Well, don't let me stop you. Take the whole six-pack.
7: As soon as he gets done, you better hurry up. It's getting late. The main event's coming up. Goat Boy and Old Crow versus Dude Love and Rob Van Don.
4: I know what's going on. You think I don't? You can't even look me in the eye anymore. You're so guilty.
7: Phyllis, for the love of...
4: Well, don't jump off any building on my account, Joe. One of these days, I'm going to even up the score. Make it a real tight ball game.
7: What's that supposed to mean?
4: Ferretti Broom. You know that good-looking butcher? He's always given me the once-over. I can feel his eyeballs rolling over me like ball bearings. You'd think I was the Queen of Sheba.
7: What are you trying to do? Start a fight? Well, I got no fight left in me. Once that joker gets fiddling with the TV, all I want to do is watch wrestling and flake out. I'm pooped.
4: Yeah, I'll bet you are. You drove to Yonkers. For all I know, you even went twice. You shouldn't drive so much, Joe. You'll ruin your health.
7: How's it coming, Mac?
8: Well, Mr. Britt, you've got yourself a little problem here.
7: Little problem? You've been at it an hour now. I could have built a whole new set by now.
8: Is that so?
7: Sure thing. I didn't just step off the ferry from Jersey. I know how you guys operate.
8: Do you?
7: First, you kill a 20-buck hour. Then you say you gotta take it down to the shop. Another 20. Then you start switching tubes and charging me for the privilege. I get some poor sucker's old parts, and he gets mine. Nobody's the wiser, right?
8: If you say so.
7: And what was that phony station you brought in? Channel 10, my aching back.
8: I don't know what you're referring to.
7: You don't, huh? Probably put a videotape in just to confuse me. It's a racket, that's what it is. A penny ante cosa nostra. Well, the state of New York's got laws against that. So save yourself a headache. I ain't swinging for no big bills, period.
8: In that case, the set's ready.
7: What?
8: You heard me. The set's ready. No charge for my services.
7: Want a beer? On me.
8: No, thanks. Have a pleasant evening.
7: Same to you, pal. Same to you. Now, where's the remote? Hey, Phyllis! Come on in. We can get Channel 10.
9: Your wife, that's all I hear.
4: In a minute, Joe.
12: Hold your horses, baby.
7: What? That guy looks just like...
9: Why don't you do something about her? I trusted you. I didn't hold anything back. I waited and waited.
7: Wait a minute.
9: Drove me all the way out to the park in your taxi, and now you won't even speak to me. What's the matter? I'm talking to you. What's the matter, Joe?
7: How did they know? There wasn't no camera around.
12: What do you want from me?
9: Marry me.
12: Marry you? What, are you crazy?
9: If you don't, I'll tell her everything.
12: Like what? I'm a bigamist? Look, baby, we're talking about two different things. Love is flowers and wine with dinner. Marriage is a floor mop and 2 pounds of hamburger.
9: I'm serious, Joe.
4: So, how's the picture?
7: The picture?
4: Look at you, you slob. You spilled your beer.
7: It'll dry out.
4: It's a good thing your mother gave us this rug. Oh, I hate it anyway. Even beer stains is an improvement.
7: Take it easy.
4: You say we can see Channel 10, so where is it?
7: I turned it off.
4: Well, turn it on again.
7: Maybe later.
4: Later, I've got the stove to clean.
7: Turn it off, Phyllis.
4: Quit clowning.
7: Give me that thing.
4: What are you, nuts or something?
7: Never mind.
4: You yelled to come in and look at Channel 10, and then when I drop everything... What's the matter? Is the set still on the blink?
7: Yeah, I mean, no.
4: Well, there must be something screwy. You know there's no Channel 10 around here. Did you try the other channels? Let me see that remote again.
7: Get your hands off that! Listen, Phyllis. You by any chance trying to pull a fast one?
4: I don't know what you mean.
7: That guy. Who was he?
4: What guy?
7: Don't give me that. The guy, the repair guy.
4: Oh, him? How do I know? I never saw him before.
7: No? You're the one who called him. I told you to call a repairman. I didn't say which one. You picked him out.
4: Oh, Oh, you're suspicious. Well, Casanova, you can relax. When I even up the score, it'll be with that butcher, Freddie Broom. He's got the most expressive hands. Oh, I watched him cut meat. You should see what he can do to tenderize it. He sends me right to Yonkers.
7: Yeah, sure, that must be it. He did something to the TV. They can do all kinds of cockamamie things with electronics.
4: You're acting like a lunatic.
7: Okay, who was he before I crack you one in the mouth?
4: Like I told you, I don't know. The regular repair guy, he's on vacation. So you were yelling to get the set fixed tonight so you can see every drop of blood on Goat Boy's forehead. Excuse me, I mean forehead.
7: All right, knock it off. You don't have to read my horoscope. Where did you get this, Fink?
4: Let go of me. From the phone book. Where else? What's wrong, Joe? He didn't fix it right?
7: No, he fixed it. He fixed it perfect. You should have seen this Channel 10. Nah, never mind.
4: I'd like to. Turn it on.
7: No. It's nothing, honest. Go finish your cleaning up. I'm sorry I yelled at you. See, I guess the traffic got to me. Yeah, that's it. It's...
4: Well, something sure did. You keep this up, Joe. You better see a psychiatrist. Take my word for it.
7: I guess I'll stick to wrestling. Something civilized.
13: They're circling each other, looking for an opening. With a tag team gold on the line, this is going to be a real slobber knocker.
7: This is more like it.
13: Now the collar and elbow hookup into a quick go behind. Whoa, Nelly! Dude loves going for this patented sleeper hold. Oh, but wait a minute. Goat Boy fouls him with a billy goat kick. Well, where's the referee? Oh, that one must have hurt. Now, you're not going to believe this, folks. He's trying to chew Dude Love's ear off. Come on, ref. This is a Pier 6 brawl. Now all four men are outside the ring on that hard concrete floor. Break it up. Oh, somebody's got to stop these behemoths before...
12: Great dinner.
14: Glad you liked it.
7: Huh?
12: Scrumptious.
14: Wasn't it?
12: Absolutely mouthwatering.
14: I thought so, too.
7: What is that?
12: It's like...
14: Yeah, go ahead and say it. Like what, Joe?
12: I got it. Fiberglass.
7: No,
14: well, keep on being late. What do you expect?
12: Not much from you.
14: Yeah, the feeling's mutual.
12: I'm telling you, I'm getting sick of it. Where'd you get this slop? The Lucky Dog Pet Store?
14: You're
7: I don't believe this.
14: How do you think I feel? I don't get a man coming home to me at night. I get something left in the cab that's all used up.
12: Nice, Phyllis. Real nice. Tell the whole world.
7: I don't believe it. If she sees this... Wait. Can't breathe. Ow! Ow!
13: Vince Worthing was here. You want the best alien around? Swear
4: to Joe, I'm all finished. Let's watch something together for once. Even your wrestling, for a while at least. Joe? Joe! Talk to me, Joe! Joe, wake up. Are you all right?
7: What happened?
4: I don't know. Here, get up on the couch.
7: I must have fainted or something.
4: Are you okay?
7: Yeah, sure.
4: What happened?
7: Maybe something I ate. Yeah, that's it. It tasted kind of funny.
4: Well, why wouldn't it? I had to heat it up 3 times.
7: Twice would have been enough.
4: Now listen to me, Joe.
7: Huh?
4: It may be your heart.
7: Oh, come on.
4: I'm serious. All that overtime, it's not good for you.
7: You ain't kidding.
4: You'd better go to bed while I call the doctor.
7: No. There's nothing wrong with me.
4: Sure, Joe. You just keeled over for no reason.
7: It's the television.
4: What?
7: There's something screwy with the TV.
4: Are we on that again?
7: Phyllis, I got something to ask you.
4: I'm listening. Here, put your feet up. You want some hot chocolate.
7: This is important. Are you sure you never saw that repair guy before?
4: I'm going to call the doctor.
7: Come here. Sit down. I told you I got something important to talk about.
4: All right. What is it?
7: Phyllis, what would you say if I told you that I saw myself?
4: Oh, Joe, please.
7: I'm serious. Wearing my regular clothes, just like I look right now.
4: I'd say you looked in the mirror. I do that all the time, and I don't like what I see either, but it's nothing to faint about. Like Frank Sinatra said, that's life. Nobody's getting any younger. But what are we going to do about it? The moving finger writes and having written...
7: I said, listen, I'm talking here. Phyllis, I saw myself on TV.
4: Really? Was it that candid camera? I hope you were smiling. You always had a real nice smile.
7: No, it wasn't the candid camera. What would you say if I told you I saw you on TV, too?
4: When?
7: Just now.
4: I'd say you're cracked, Joe. I haven't been out of the apartment all day.
7: Then somebody's spying on us.
4: If you really think that, you must be losing your marbles. Why would anyone want to spy on us? It's not like we ever do anything anymore. Nothing to write home about.
7: Enough! Okay, forget it. Either you really are a bird brain or you're in on it. Ain't there something you want to tell me, Phyllis? Look me in the eye. I'm giving you a chance to come clean.
4: Joey, you know better than that.
7: Never mind that Joey stuff. I'm on to you. You're trying to trap me. You set me up, didn't you?
4: Joe, you're scaring me.
7: Well, you'll have to get up mighty early in the morning to get the drop on Joe Britt.
4: You must be sick. You're not yourself.
7: Now, you listen to me. You go into the kitchen and you look up that repair guy in the phone book. Tell him to get back here on the double. Understand?
4: Sure, Joe, sure. Take it easy. You'll get your blood pressure in an uproar.
7: Because if he don't, I swear I'll go down to his shop, wherever it is, and drag him here. Who do you two think you're dealing with? I ain't nobody's sucker.
4: Okay, I'll call him. See, I'm going. In the meantime, why don't you go to bed? Calm down. Take a load off.
7: Now, Phyllis!
4: Hello? This is Mrs. Britt. Yes, I think you'd better get over here right away.
7: Calm down, she says.
12: Come here.
14: What do you see now, huh, Joe? What do you see?
12: I'm on to you.
14: You're nuts.
12: We'll see about that.
14: Ha! Missed me.
12: I'll kill you.
14: What's that? Say it again, Joe, so the neighbors will hear. I have witnesses.
12: I said I'll kill you.
14: Oh, no, you don't. Not my mother's face.
12: Stand right there.
14: Put it down, Joe. It's an antique.
12: Yeah? An antique, huh? What's it gonna be worth in a minute?
14: You lousy, no good.
12: Come to Papa.
14: Get away from me.
12: I got you cornered. No place to go now.
14: I don't like that look in your eye.
12: Unless it's out that window.
14: Joe, put it down. Not the vase.
12: Don't you try to run or I'll smash it, I swear.
14: No.
12: Get away from the window.
14: Let go of me. No!
7: Phyllis! Phyllis, honey! Phyllis!
4: Yeah? What's the matter now, Joe? Joe?
7: What's the matter? Can't you hear? Can't you see? Look!
4: Look at what?
7: The TV!
4: What about it?
7: On the screen!
4: There's nothing on the screen. See for yourself.
7: But I saw it, I tell you. You and me right here in this room.
4: What are you talking about? Channel 10 again? I told you, Joe, we don't get Channel 10.
7: It's a trick. It's gotta be. Somebody's playing a trick on me. Why? Why?
4: Dr. Saltman, how is he?
15: I've given him a sedative. I'll also leave you a prescription for some tranquilizers.
4: Is that all he needs?
15: We'll just have to wait and see. Of course, it might be wise to seek more expert advice. I'm a family doctor. Psychiatry's not my specialty. However, his condition could turn out to be relatively simple.
4: What condition is that, Doctor?
15: I read an interesting study the other day. It might apply here. According to this study, it's possible for someone to suffer delusions, even actual hallucinations, because of what's called media overload. Effects that are directly attributable to the electronic culture we live in.
4: Why don't you give it to me in plain English? I can take it.
15: Well, for example, television. You told me your husband's an addict. Perhaps he's been staring at this mixed blessing, so to speak, for such a long time that its reality has become his.
4: You mean he's turning into a TV set?
15: No, nothing like that. But he may have reached a stage of confusion where he no longer knows whether he's watching the action or participating in it.
4: You're putting me on.
15: He's living a kind of waking dream, in other words. Mind you, that sort of thing isn't limited to the mentally ill. It can come in flashes for anyone who's exposed to large enough doses. I have on occasion found myself actually calling for sutures or sponges while watching an operation on television.
4: Even a man like you.
15: Never mind.
4: Is that what's wrong with my Joey? He thinks he's one of those doctors on TV?
15: In your husband's case, I gather he believes that he has, in some sense, already murdered you.
4: What?
15: Or rather, that he will. He no longer seems capable of differentiating between past, present, and future, between reality and fantasy.
4: Yeah, like with his wrestling.
15: Hmm. In any event, we don't want this situation to develop further.
4: I should say not.
15: I'd like you to bring him to my office first thing in the morning. I'll order a thorough checkup, reflexes, blood work, and so forth.
4: Sure, if you say so.
15: Meanwhile, see that he gets some rest.
4: I will. Thank you, Doctor, from the bottom of my heart.
15: Glad to be of help. I'll let myself out.
4: Oh, Dr. Saltman.
15: Yes?
4: Is this your little black bag, or am I just imagining it?
15: Oh, yes, of course. Thank you. Perhaps he shouldn't watch any more television for a while.
4: Oh, good idea.
15: Think of it this way, Mrs. Britt. If you gaze into the abyss long enough, the abyss may begin to gaze into you.
4: Isn't that the truth?
15: Good night, and sleep well.
4: Can you beat that? I wonder if I stare into the frigid air long enough, I'll turn into cold cuts. Wouldn't that be something, though?
13: We'll get back to our movie in a minute. Vince Worthingless here. You say you want dependable transportation? You need a second car so the little woman can get out of town on the weekend? Wouldn't that be something? Well, tell you what I'm gonna do. We'll get back to the news in a minute. You see this little baby right here? I'm gonna give it to you for nothing down. That's right. Nothing. Zero. Not a penny. Walk in and drive it off with just your good name, a smile on your face, and the number where your little wifey can be reached while she's out of town. Come in your birthday suit. What do I care? How's that for a bargain?
4: Oh, what's the use? That guy's on every channel. I might as well turn in.
7: Phyllis?
4: Hold your horses, Joe.
7: Phyllis!
4: I said keep your pants on. I'm just turning out the lights.
7: Phyllis, where are you? Phyllis, where are you? Help!
4: Hold on, Joe. I'm coming. What was that noise? I heard a crash.
7: The mirror.
4: What did you do?
7: The mirror on the dresser. I looked in it, and I saw this room. And in this room, I saw you, Phyllis. You were arguing with someone, and I didn't want to see that. So I threw the water glass and broke it.
4: I'll clean it up. Now lie back down. The doctor wants you to sleep.
7: I can't sleep. You wouldn't be able to either if you'd seen what I saw.
4: So, okay, stay awake. Only let's make a deal. What you saw, I don't want to hear about it.
7: He told you?
4: Yes, and what you saw on the TV before. But he said not to worry, just go to sleep and tomorrow you'll be fine. Can I fix you something?
7: It's okay. Phyllis.
4: Yes?
7: Phyllis, lean closer. I have to talk to you.
4: Oh, no, you don't.
7: What's the matter?
4: Every time you start off like that, we wind up in a fight. And tonight, if you don't mind, I'm passing.
7: Don't you worry about it. I got nothing to fight with you about.
4: That's a relief.
7: If anyone's to blame for us not getting along, it's me.
4: Well, what do you know? The doctor shot some sense into you.
7: Do you think so?
4: Now, go to sleep. You're not well, Joe. You can't be. If you were right in the noodle, you'd never be talking like this in the first place.
7: No, I mean it. I really mean it.
4: Oh, Joe.
7: You know, Phyllis, driving a cab is pretty lonely work. You're all by yourself for hours and hours. And in between times, people are yelling at you to slow down, hurry up, take Madison Avenue, don't take Madison Avenue, turn right, left, stop, go. And on top of all of that, they think I'm cheating them. Would you believe it?
4: No, they don't. Who says that?
7: So when someone finally comes along and smiles at you, calls you Mister, well, maybe you go all to pieces and think the moon and the stars are your own private property. At least for the night. It feels like spring. And you act like a first-class donkey, kicking up your heels like you were 17 or 18. See what I'm saying?
4: No.
7: There ain't no point in drawing you a picture. I guess you get the message.
4: Maybe you better spell it out for me.
7: Well, seeing you dead like that, after you fell out the window. Or at least, I thought you fell out the window, because it was on the TV and all. It was an awful shock. And I realized, well, you know what I'm trying to say.
4: Then say it.
7: Okay, I'll give it a try. It took a shock like that to make me realize it's you. And not some, well, some...
4: Sounds like you're trying to confess something.
7: I just mean, it's you I love. You're the one.
4: I'm touched.
7: Okay, I'm just trying to be honest.
4: I'm really touched. How's that, better?
7: You don't have to get nasty.
4: Me? Nasty? What am I supposed to get, dewy and gooey?
7: Please, Phyllis.
4: Am I supposed to fall all over myself when my husband of 27 years tells me he's finally decided he loves me? You don't know what love is.
7: That's not the point I was making.
4: What is the point, then? After charming the pants off the entire borough of Manhattan, he pins the blue ribbon on me? Which means I win one used-up nitwit. Easy credit, no money down. All mine to keep and feed and pamper and obey till death do us part. The only point you've got is the one on top of your head.
7: Take it easy, Phyllis.
4: I'll take it easy, all right. I'd take a butcher knife to you right now if you weren't so pathetic, lying there in bed out of your ever-loving mind.
7: Who's out of his mind?
4: You are if you think I'm gonna take your crap lying down.
7: Well, at least you'd take something lying down.
4: Yonkers, huh? Tell me another one. No wonder you're so short on the money every week. You've been blowing it on some cheap floozy.
7: Cheap? Not everybody's cheap. Some people are expensive.
4: You admit it.
7: I didn't admit nothing.
4: That's where our money's been going. You
7: get out of here before I...
4: You bet I will. This is one time I'll be glad to obey. To think of the years I gave you. Well, never mind that now.
7: What are you doing?
4: What does it look like? I'm packing my bags and moving on.
7: You can't do that.
4: Oh, you just watch me, Buster. I'm gonna drag you into court, Mr. Britt. You and your fancy woman, whoever she is.
7: This is the thanks I get for trying to turn over a new leaf.
4: So long, Joe. Thanks for the memories.
7: I don't know what I ever saw in her. Will somebody please tell me? That woman wouldn't know sympathy if it jumped up and bit her on the behind. Get out of here before I throw you out.
16: Order in the court.
7: Phyllis?
16: Your Honor, the prosecution objects to these interruptions by the defense.
7: What's going on in there?
17: May we have a sidebar, Your Honor?
16: For what purpose?
7: Who's in my living room?
16: Approach the bench, but I warn you both, if this is a delaying tactic.
7: Ugh, that TV again. I should have known.
17: Your Honor, the defense is merely trying to establish the sequence of events. Or, should I say, to respond to the fantasy presented by the prosecution.
4: Throw me out. I'd like to see him try.
7: Now what are you doing?
4: I'm taking my crystal glasses. They were a wedding gift, remember?
7: But why?
17: But no.
7: You don't have to do that.
4: Why, he says. Stay away from me, Joe. I'm warning you. The mood I'm in right now, you're lucky I don't tear you limb from limb, you dirty, rotten cheat.
16: Order. This court will stand in recess.
7: What did you have to turn the TV on for?
4: On? It's been off for 15 minutes.
7: Look for yourself. Channel 10. What do you want to do? Drive me nuts?
4: That'd be a short trip. We don't get Channel 10. Get it through your thick skull.
7: You didn't see anything on the tube?
4: No, I didn't, and neither did you. You've been faking it the whole time.
7: Phyllis!
4: Oh, Phyllis, you...
16: It is the ruling of this court that Dr. Saltman's testimony be entered into evidence. He testified that, in his expert opinion, the accused was sane at the time of the crime, so the charge of murder one, with special circumstances, will stand.
7: How can you stand there watching this?
4: To what? You flapping your gums?
7: That's not me!
4: Who's not you?
16: Joseph Britt, the jury has found you guilty. It is the judgment of this court that you be taken to the state prison where you'll be put to death.
7: Oh, no. Turn it off. Off!
4: The set's already off. Anything you see, it's in your mind, Joe. It must be your lousy conscience. Take a good look.
7: Turn it off!
4: What's the matter, Joe? There's nothing on Channel 10, is there? If you see something, go ahead. I don't mind. Why should I? I never meant anything to you anyway. We'll both watch it together. Why not? I need a good laugh.
7: Get out of my way!
4: Oh, I'm so frightened. You just scare me to death with your big muscles.
7: Out of the way, I said!
4: My, my, how rough you are. Tell me what you see, Joe. It must be very upsetting.
12: Swords, my shepherd, I shall not want.
10: No! I'm innocent, I tell you.
12: That's what they all say. He maketh me to lie down in green pastures.
10: You ain't getting me in that room!
12: Don't fight it, Joe. Lo, though I walk through the valley of the shadow of death.
10: All I know is, I ain't sitting down!
12: There's no use struggling. In all my years, I haven't seen a strap break yet.
10: No! No! No!
7: There. Now let's see this TV work. No more Channel 10 or anything else.
4: Was it Lady Wrestlers, Joe? Or a burlesque show with fan dancers from Yonkers?
7: Shut up! You shut up or I'll kill you! I swear I'll kill you! Come here.
4: What do you see now, huh, Joe? What do you see?
7: I'm on to you.
4: You're nuts.
7: We'll see about that.
4: Ha! Missed me.
7: I'll kill you.
4: What's that? Say it again, Joe, so the neighbors will hear. I have witnesses.
7: I said I'll kill you.
4: Oh, no, you don't. Not my mother's vase.
7: Stand right there.
4: Put it down, Joe. It's an antique.
7: Yeah? An antique, huh? What's it gonna be worth in a minute?
4: You lousy, no good.
7: Come to Papa.
4: Get away from me.
7: I got you cornered. No place to go now.
4: I don't like that look in your eye.
7: Unless it's out that window.
4: Joe, put it down. Not the vase.
7: Don't you try to run or I'll smash it, I swear.
4: No.
7: Get away from the window.
4: Let go of me.
18: You have the right to remain silent. Anything you say can and will be used against you in a court of law. You can't afford an attorney.
7: What happened? My wife and I were having an argument, and then...
19: Keep walking. Get in the squad car.
18: You ain't gonna give us any trouble now, are you?
20: That's him. That's the man. I saw him push her. They were fighting.
19: Stand back, folks.
18: All right, break it up. Break it up. Party's over.
8: Excuse me, Mr. Britt.
7: You. The repairman. You started the whole thing.
8: Fix your set, okay?
7: What did you do to my TV? It's your fault. Your fault.
19: All right, move along.
8: Oh, Mr. Britt, I can use you for a reference, can't I? You will recommend my services if anyone else should need their set repaired. Mr. Britt?

Joe Britt, cab driver, also a two-bit Romeo and star of Channel 10, who made his television debut just in time for the new season. But the series was cut short. His final show was only a few months later, broadcast live from the prison at Ossining in the Twilight Zone.

0: 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Heard in the cast were Meg Thalkin, Jeff Lupitan, Christian Stolte, Franette Lebo, Doug James, Carl Amari, Paul Patch, and Roger Wolski. 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

0: paroled citizens have returned to society. All three states empower the governor to restore those rights. If approved, a November ballot measure, question 3, would amend Virginia's constitution to automatically restore those rights upon release. The Reverend Cozy Bailey, president of the NAACP Virginia State Conference, said in a statement, "Voting is a fundamental right of citizenship, and every Virginian who has returned to their community deserves that right fully restored." We've linked to the governor's statement, local reporting by the Virginia Mercury, and each state's policy at AmericanDemocracyMinute.org. I'm Brian Beal.
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2: 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This is Narini at Far and Wide, Near and Deep, and we are celebrating Black History Month, which is American history. And today we have, of course, gorgeous music. And I hope you are finding, in the midst of all of this chaos and horror and unbelievable things going on, I hope you are finding moments of joy and pleasure and comfort and love, and I hope this is one of them. So we're going to be listening to some great musicians. We're going to start with Eric Bibb singing Follow the Drinking Gourd, and you might not know this. This was a coded song, and this song was a sung map to guide enslaved people north to freedom. Peg Leg Joe was a carpenter and an operator on the Underground Railroad. He passed as a laborer and spread the song, or the map, to different plantations. And, for example, the drinking gourd was the Big Dipper, which pointed to the North Star. So we'll be listening to that, Eric Bibb, followed by, the Fisk Jubilee Singers singing... Oh, my God. Me and notes. Me and paper don't work out together. Wade in the Water. And this was a spiritual, but also known as a cabin song or jubilee. And it's a folk hymn composed by enslaved people. Then we're going to listen to the Golden Gospel Singers singing a civil rights song, Oh, Freedom. And followed by Hubby Jenkins singing Cuckoo Bird. And this is the Rufus Carey version of that. So let's enjoy. Here we go. When a-

So this song was inspired after reading or looking at an advertisement in a book for a human being, for a young woman. And it just kind of talked about her, and she's 22, young, good worker, that kind of thing. And at the end of it, it was as if in an afterthought, it said she has with her a 9-month-old baby who is at the purchaser's option. And it just kind of made me really sad. And then the way I deal with all the stuff inside is I write now. So this song came out of that, thinking about what her life was like and how lucky I am.

We just listened to Rhiannon Giddens. Before that, Hubby Jenkins, and both of them got their start in the Carolina Chocolate Drops, who were a group of ethnomusicologists and multi-instrumentalists. Before that, we listened to the Golden Gospel Singers, and before that, the Fisk Jubilee Singers, and we began with Eric Bibb. So here we go. We're going to now listen to the St. Louis Blues with Louis Armstrong, followed by the acoustic blues guitarist Sam Lightning Hopkins, that woman named Mary, followed by It Wasn't Me, 1943, Chuck Berry. And then we're going to continue with By the River St. Marie with Nat King Cole Trio. And we're going to end this section with Johnny Moore's Three Blazers. Wherever did they go? They were so great. So we should be listening to more of them. How Blue Can You Get? And with Billy Valentine on vocals and piano, and featuring Oscar Moore on guitar. And this song is so cool, we're going to listen to another version after the break. So enjoy.

I just keeps it up because the blues is something that the people can't get rid of. Yeah. And if you ever have the blues, remember what I tell you. You'll always hear this in your heart. That's the blues. That woman named Mary, she'd go and stay out all night long.

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When winter's gone and spring comes on,

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You said

0: We were just listening to Johnny Moore's Three Blazers. Weren't they fantastic? And before that, Nat King Cole Trio. Before that, Chuck Berry. And we began, and then Sam Lightning Hopkins. And we began with St. Louis Blues featuring Louis Armstrong, but I didn't say Bessie Smith was singing that, the Empress of the Blues. And I have to say, I want to say that Janis Joplin idolized Bessie Smith and actually bought her a tombstone for her grave. We're now going to continue with the end of our sets, and we're going to listen to another version of How Blue Can You Get by B.B. King. And then we're going to end with Prince, Ain't No Sunshine by Bill Withers. So thank you so much for listening, folks. I hope you've had some comfort, solace, and enjoyment enough to get you through the next day or two, the next few hours, until the next crazy thing comes up. Bless us all, and have a great week. Peace and love to you. Here we go.
1: On this next tune, while we're reminiscing here, I would like for you to pay attention to the lyrics, not so much to my singing or the band. Because I think they're wailing out there, though. How about a big hand for them? Give them a big hand. A little swing. Thank you. 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

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Yes, we do, yeah. Power station. Y'all sit down, get comfortable, just look at it. 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

0: Natoletto, keyboards. What an intellect.
1: I just found more time. How does that happen? When does anybody find more time? Anyway, we were just listening to Prince, and before that, B.B. King. But we have some more time, so I'm going to lay some Linda Tillery on you. Don't Pray for Me. Then I'm going to lay some Mos Def and Jill Scott on you. Love Rain. And if there's any time, we're going to listen to Rochelle Farrell, Sentimental. So once again, peace and love.

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2: This is a work of fiction. Any similarities between any parties, living or dead, are completely coincidental.

0: Barnaby Druthers, Midnight Phantom Part 1, written, created, and produced by J. Timothy Quirk. Directed by A.J. Lin. Music by Bob Eccleston. Starring Devin Richtmeyer and Humphrey Ralston. With Beverly Wanza Jones, Amy Petrucci, Robert C. Fullerton, Jim Myron, Rich Sear, A.J. Lin, Colin Studley, and James Studley.
1: After solving the case of the new Pre-Raphaelite Brotherhood, I desired to learn more about the PRB's work and discovered a resource in Delaware. Barnaby and I intended to spend a holiday exploring art museums and restaurants when we were contacted by a Delaware Beach community's business association. We were asked to investigate the case of the Midnight Phantom of the Boardwalk. With the name of Officer Candace Brill as our local contact, we traveled south in my rented SUV on a Friday.
2: Another $3?
1: Another toll, yes, Barnaby. I'm sure it's for another bridge crossing.
2: It is a bridge too far, if you ask me. Mother would never approve. I shall explore the possibility of a toll-free route back to Wilmington, thank you very much.
1: Regardless of the tolls, what do you think of the area so far?
2: It seems our path is paved on either side by every restaurant, furniture store, clothing, lodging, and entertainment possibility imaginable.
1: An outlet shopping as far as the eye can see.
2: There is a particular gleam in your eye, Miss Adler. Yes, I believe if one can afford the journey here, one can certainly find an establishment to spend one's money.
1: You haven't seen anything yet. Wait until we reach the main avenue and the boardwalk.
2: I can't wait. What is the possibility we'll be able to find parking before lunchtime?
1: Third time's the charm.
2: We've scoured this road for an open spot more than 5 times, surely.
1: That's if you're counting driving on one side of the road and then the other as separate attempts. I'm counting each pass as one trip. Oh, here we go.
2: The young family? The children with their buckets and spades?
1: They're returning to their vehicle.
2: Returning from their fun at the beach a bit earlier, what? Bless the impatience of toddlers.
1: In short order, we sat in the beach patrol office across from Officer Candace Brill, who introduced us to a young woman in a baseball cap and a yellow shirt with the word cadet boldly displayed on the back.
3: You'll be with Cadet Jesse Talridge.
2: So, an expert?
3: More than enough of an expert to assist you. Jesse, these are the two you were debriefed about earlier.
4: Funny. They don't look like clowns.
1: Jesse, thank you for being our point of contact here. I'm Irene Adler. This is Barnaby Druthers.
4: We're happy to have you here.
3: Jesse, when you're done here, report to Hardley. He's up at the jeweler's.
4: Yes, ma'am.
2: While we're having a full and frank discussion of ideas, Jesse, perhaps you might have a word with your superiors about the toll situation here. I mean, something really must be done.
1: Barnaby.

0: I believe Jesse would much rather talk to us about the vigilante situation they are experiencing here.
1: They're calling him the Midnight Phantom of the Boardwalk. Have you been keeping up with the story in the news?
2: I'm afraid not, but don't take offense. It's just that if we didn't have this phantom business as a case, it wouldn't interest me at all.
0: What Barnaby means, Jesse, is that it would be best if you start from the beginning and bring us up to speed.
1: Oh, okay. Well, last weekend was the first sighting of the Midnight Phantom. It was Friday night.
2: Let me guess. At midnight?
1: No, it was around 11:30.
2: So much for staying on brand. Do go on.
1: Revelers attempted to enter the beach after hours. They were advised to go home with extreme prejudice.
0: How extreme?
1: Some bruises. Bruised ego, certainly. A soiled pair of shorts and a towed vehicle after keys were thrown in a grate. A random volunteer offered to be a designated driver and provided the revelers with an alternative transportation home.
2: And this Midnight Phantom received the key to the city and thanks from a grateful nation?
1: No, Mr. Druthers. We do not abide vigilante activities.
2: And yet there were no deaths on the road that night, I trust.
1: There were not, but we still do not allow vigilante activities. The suspect was spotted on the subsequent evening,
2: Also at midnight?
1: closer to 1 a.m.
2: So the midnight aspect is more of a rounding down description, if that's the phrase I'm thinking of.
0: Average.
2: Yes, thank you, Miss Adler. The average of 11 at 1 is midnight, I suppose.
1: You're paying too much interest to the name. We have no control over the name on social media. We're interested in their prohibited activities. Well, most everyone else in the squad is working on the jewelry theft thing, but I'm here to help you on this.
0: The first night the Midnight Phantom attacked trespassers. What occurred this second time, Jesse?
1: A guy with a metal detector attempted to search for treasure when it was prohibited after hours. Officer Hartley wrote that report.
0: Can we talk to the officer?
1: I'll see what I can do.
2: I assume in his second attack, the victim was also stopped with extreme prejudice.
1: Property damage. According to the victim, his property was thrown into the Atlantic. Some locals consider the Midnight Phantom to be a protector of the beach. We do not see it in as favorable a light. The chief preferred to handle the matter with the department, but some local businesses decided to hire you.
0: And no other sightings since?
1: No, Irene. And it is possible the activities of this Midnight Phantom are over.
2: And if they are, we are willing to accept the full credit for it. More nachos, please. Thank you kindly.
0: Nice to get a bird's eye view of the boardwalk from up here.
2: Indeed. Now, perusing the packet of evidence provided by our contact, I find the incident reports, newspaper article clippings, and worse, printouts of some social media discussions.
0: Quite the representation of the law of diminishing returns. The incident reports are barely more than the narrative Jesse supplied to us. Although they do provide names and addresses of individuals involved.
2: The social media posts about the event are less than helpful, but they are more colorful in their content. The artistic renderings of the Midnight Phantom are interesting, although some are not all suitable for viewing by the general public. But the overall gist is the idea that he's a hero to the locals, keeping the rowdy visitors at bay.
0: There is no evidence to support the conclusion he's a local.
3: Stop! Midnight
2: Did someone say Midnight Phantom? Not much of a phantom if he's making it this easy to catch him.
0: Not living up to the midnight in his name either. This doesn't seem right, does it?
2: Absolutely not. We've got a bird's eye view. What do you see?
0: A crowd is forming a circle. Difficult to see from here. I'm going down there. Don't eat all the nachos.
2: Perish the thought.
4: Return the stuffed panda bear, Mr. Arcade, or feel the wrath of Midnight Phantom!
5: 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You win this time!
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0: teenagers creating a performance for their video channel.
2: Copycats are inevitable, I suppose.
0: Burnaby, I'm looking at the newspaper clippings and wondering what else occurred during that weekend.
2: You mean the non-Midnight Phantom events? I suppose the character eclipsed all other stories, didn't it? State of journalism nowadays.
0: One of us needs to talk to the individuals involved in the events with the Midnight Phantom, and one of us needs to investigate and catalog all of the other events that happened those nights.
2: I'd be happiest availing myself of the resources in the local library, which is within walking distance of here.
0: Which leaves me free to visit the first victims of the Midnight Phantom, Trey and Chad Foster. Thank you for agreeing to meet me, Trey and Chad. My name is Irene Adler.
6: On advice of counsel, there's very little I have to say that's not in the official record.
0: That's understandable. My role is to attempt to prevent any further occurrences, so anything you can tell me will be helpful. Did you speak to the attacker?
6: Not much. We were told to leave. I asked who they thought they were, and we were violently and aggressively attacked.
0: Can you describe your attacker to me?
6: Excessively attacked. It was excessive force.
7: Wore all black. Black gloves, hood, had their faces covered too. It was like trying to be a superhero or something.
0: Do you think the motive was to be a superhero?
6: My lawyer says I shouldn't speculate. Right, Chad?
0: You mentioned boots. Could the boots have made these marks in the sand?
6: Could have. I don't know. Probably. We didn't get very far onto the sand ourselves before we were jumped.
7: Midnight Phantom jumped out from behind one of those wooden sheds for rental equipment.
0: You received a ride home from a random stranger. Do you know who they were? Their name isn't on the incident report.
6: Have no idea.
0: No name? Nothing? Do you know the kind of vehicle they drove?
7: Her name was Madison. She didn't give me her number.
0: But you asked for it.
7: Well, you know.
0: Did you take any photos, videos that night?
6: They're all with the lawyer. If you have any other questions, call him. Here's his card.
2: What a marvelous library.
8: Shh. May I help you?
2: Absolutely. Are you the head librarian?
8: Yes, I am.
2: Wonderful. I'd like to talk to the most knowledgeable authority in the area. That's you, I trust.
8: How may I help you?
2: My name is Barnaby Druthers. I'm a private investigator. Perhaps you've heard of me.
8: Yes, I have. I've read about your work.
2: Of course you have. Librarians are a wonder. Such a pleasure to talk to.
8: The library is also a part of the association that hired you. We are to provide access to all pertinent information related to the case you are investigating on our behalf.
2: The very thing I require to the whole matter.
8: The Midnight Phantom does not represent us, you know. That's not who we are.
2: Of course not. Some hooligan or other. But what I would like to investigate, all of the events in the community that occurred that weekend that did not get such grandiose publicity.
8: Intriguing.
2: Yes, I am. Do you think you can be of any assistance?
8: Mr. Druthers, I am the head librarian.
2: Of course you are. I should have naturally known the answer was yes.
8: I'll reach out to the businesses and see if they can send me a list of anything unusual or out of the ordinary that they dealt with that weekend.
2: Thank you ever so much. It makes one wonder who needs a private investigator when one has access to the resources of the head librarian.
0: I should be receiving an email from the attorney of one of the first victims with video from that night.
2: Indeed. Well done. I have some information of my own about the weekend events that might add some more light on the subject. Peruse the list at your leisure.
0: A local jeweler reported a loss of inventory. One patron at an arcade won the big prize. A bookstore held a book signing for a local author. The library held its annual late fee forgiveness weekend. A rental facility's metal detector was not returned on time, and a local DJ on a community radio station did not show up for his shift.
2: Interesting, eh, what?
0: There was a mention in the second incident report of the Midnight Phantom of a metal detector being thrown into the ocean. Was that the detector that was not returned on time?
2: I don't believe so. The rented one was returned undamaged. I'm assuming salt water could do some damage to a metal detector, no?
0: I'm not sure. We'd have to check.
2: Regardless, it would be some coincidence to have an issue involving metal detectors on the same night, even in a beach community.
0: I don't believe in coincidences. The two mentions of a metal detector are enough to constitute a clue. Would you like to interview the second victim, Barnaby? I can drop you off and then visit the rental facility.
2: A marvelous suggestion. Mr. Ross? Jonathan Ross?
9: Who's asking?
2: Pardon my intrusion, good sir. My name is Barnaby Druthers. Perhaps you've heard of me.
9: No.
2: No matter, though it is disappointing. But we'll take the opportunity to know each other better, yes? I am Barnaby Druthers. I am a private investigator, and I'm here about the incident that occurred involving the metal detector incident. May I come in?
9: I don't want any trouble.
2: Of course not. No one does. Then again, trouble found you, and as it did, perhaps we might be able to find some resolution. How is your metal detector? Has it dried out?
9: It's waterproof.
2: Oh, that's a relief. So it still works?
9: Yes, I bought the top of the line.
2: Under warranty? Recently bought?
9: I bought it that day.
2: How wonderful for you, and how tragic someone disregarded your property.
9: Well, that be all, Mr. Druthers.
2: No, there's more we can discuss. My role is to attempt to identify the perpetrator of the heinous act that befell you.
9: You mean you're going to find out who attacked me?
2: If it is within my power, that is my charge.
9: Come in.
2: What a lovely home. I've stayed at 4-star hotels that were in less immaculate condition.
9: I'll be renting it out eventually.
2: Although I suppose you'll have to remove all the personal effects. Change all the photos and the frames, eh, what? Oh, this is you with a lovely blonde-haired young lady. You're a lucky man, Mr. Ross.
9: What more can I do for you, Mr. Druthers?
2: Tell me about your attacker, if you would be so kind.
9: She was angry. Dressed all in black from head to toe, face covered.
2: She? I just want to make sure I heard you correctly.
9: Yes, the person who attacked me was female, I guess.
2: What were you doing there? Why were you the target?
9: Wait, this is not about me.
2: Of course not. The fact that you were metal detecting when the competition was prohibited might be a bit of unfair play, but that's not why I'm here. I'm here to discover and then stop your attacker from doing it again.
9: Look, it was dark and all that, but I would have put real money on the fact that she was doing the same thing that I was, her and the other guy.
2: Other guy?
9: Yeah, there were two. But she was the one dressed up in black. He was hiding behind the shed, you know, where they stacked the rental beach chairs and such.
2: And what were they up to?
9: I just said it. I think they were doing the same thing I was.
2: Interesting. And right in one spot, eh?
9: I was just stepping onto the beach. I got stopped before doing anything.
2: I see.
9: See, from the boardwalk, there are these paths. Like, there's grass that's protected between the beach and the boardwalk, and so there are these carved out little paths, and at the end of these paths are these sheds for storage.
2: Not for changing?
9: No, just for storage. Look, there's a webcam you can see. Live webcam.
2: Are you sure that's appropriate?
9: A webcam of the beach is for tourism. Looking at the boardwalk from a distance. Look, right there. I've pulled it up.
2: My word. And it's live. That's happening right now. Does the webcam get shut off at all?
9: I don't know. I never asked. Now, where I entered, it wasn't on camera. But I was just showing this as an example because that's how people get onto the beach, through those little paths. And they were behind the shed. In other words, out of view of this camera or any other camera that I'm aware of.
2: You've been very helpful, Mr. Rost. I'm assuming if I have any further questions, I can reach out to you?
9: Sure, and you'll let me know if you catch them, the Midnight Phantom?
2: Perhaps I'll find you at the beach. It seems you had more than your share of the sun recently, the dark tan of all.
9: Just call me. Text, that's better.
2: And I assume you'll be more than happy to respond?
9: You assume a lot, Mr. Druthers.
2: See? It's as if we're getting to know each other quite well after all.

0: The facility that rents metal detectors was very helpful. I obtained the name and address of the person who rented and failed to return their equipment.
1: You are very persuasive when the situation demands.
0: True. But in this instance, I could read their screen thanks to the mirror behind the gentleman at the register.
1: So you think this person called Cole Wittenhouse from Milford is our man?
0: Certainly a person of interest. That's where we're headed right now.
1: What is it?
0: A gray luxury vehicle behind us.
1: I see it. Keeping its distance, isn't it?
0: Is it tailing us?
1: It's difficult to tell, as there are limited routes to Milford from the beach. And this is the most direct route.
0: Keeping an eye on it. But don't worry, we're not taking any routes but tolls.
1: The tail is still with us.
0: If they are tailing, we'll find out. Hold on to your hat.
1: Still with us.
0: Not for long.
1: We must have lost them.
0: But it means we must be on the right path, Barnaby.
1: Absolutely. And now for Mr. Wittenhouse.
0: Be prepared for anything, Barnaby. There's a great chance whoever's behind this business is also behind that door.
1: Our most likely suspect, eh, Miss Adler?
0: Cadet Jesse Tolleridge?
2: Barnaby? Irene? What are you doing here?
1: Is now not a good time?
0: Our story will conclude next week in Barnaby Druthers, Midnight Phantom of the Boardwalk, Part 2.

0: And now, a classic Barnaby Druthers short story, The Instruction.
1: Although the older man wore a dingy black jacket and tie that had seen more winters than its wearer cared to remember, he was very much the man in charge over the younger man wearing the bespoke Savile Row suit, and neither man seemed to fit in with their surroundings at all, which was a shabby, run-down flat. The younger man was nervous, but as an actor by trade, he was determined not to show it.
2: When do I see Quinn?
3: You live your whole life and not see Quinn. You'll be a lucky man, Grimes. It's not every day a man changes his life. There you are now. New suit makes a new man out of you already.
2: I don't feel any different.
3: Why would you? Not in this dump. The man you will become will not be caught dead here. But mind you, if Quinn discovers you have come back here after today...
2: You don't have to say it. I understand.
3: Do you, Grimes? I hope so. I put a lot of time into this.
2: I won't fail you.
3: Repeat that every day. Every day you do not reside in a squalid flat in North Islington. I want you to say I owe Quinn and Rupert Billings for my fortune.
2: You know I will, Mr. Billings. You know I will.
3: When you step out of these doors, you will no longer be Charles Edward Grimes. He will cease to exist.
2: The world of theater will be poor for the loss.
3: Hardly. If you had made any impression on stage, we would not have selected you for this most unusual performance. It is your duty and our expectation that you will refrain from attending any theater unless specifically required of your new persona. And under no circumstances will you return to the Opera Comique, lest you find some of your former associates there.
2: It is a small price to pay.
3: Exactly.
1: Billings took out a parchment and placed it in Grimes' hands.
3: You attended Oxford. Professor Gwillion will say that he recalls you as a competent but unremarkable student. You will receive invitations to social events and clubs of merit. You will attend them and make yourself known.
2: Like the Duchess Gala?
3: Not immediately. Build your reputation first, Grimes. The rest will follow as Quinn has prescribed it. Accept all invitations, but be selective on any club that invites you to join, with the exception of the Grey Griffins.
2: Why the Grey Griffins?
3: I am just relaying the instructions. Undoubtedly, you will receive an invitation to visit. They will come from individuals who will speak for you and your character. The rest is up to you.
2: So these other men speaking for me, they are in Quinn's debt as well?
3: The Thames flows in only one direction, Grimes. So it is with information. If Quinn wants you to know something, you will be told. Remember that.
2: I understand.
3: That's the best answer you've given all day, Grimes. After this conversation, you will no longer answer to Grimes. Is that understood?
2: I understand.
3: Very good, Grimes. Very good. And we expect the flow of information from you to be as rapid as the Thames. Have I made myself clear? It is your sole responsibility to make yourself placed in positions of trust in very short order.
2: I understand.
3: Good. Then we have concluded our business here. Take nothing with you but the stories you have memorized. But remember that your success will come only when those stories are made about you, or rather, of the man you will portray.
2: Well, besides my stories, I shall take one other thing.
1: Grimes reached to his desk and picked up a small box with a black cloth draped over the top. Billings lifted the cloth to see the contents in the box.
3: Interesting. It is something society will remember, but use it sparingly.
2: I will,
1: Grimes said as he replaced the cover.
3: Then say goodbye to Charles Edward Grimes.
1: The two stepped into the hallway and Billings closed the door.
3: Now go. Ingratiate yourself into society as we have discussed. There's much work to be done and much expected of you in the future. Do not disappoint him, Grimes.
2: Grimes? Who is that?
3: Very good. Do not disappoint him, Winston.
2: I understand,
1: said Winston Fawcett-Weberly, as he began a new role that would one day place him in direct conflict with Irene Adler and Barnaby Druthers.
4: This is a work of fiction. Any similarities between any parties, living or dead, are completely coincidental.
1: Previously on Barnaby Druthers, we were contacted by a Delaware Beach community as we were asked to investigate the case of the Midnight Phantom of the Boardwalk.
5: You'll be with Cadet Jesse Talridge.
6: Some locals consider the Midnight Phantom to be a protector of the beach. We do not see it in as favorable a light.
7: We were violently and aggressively attacked. We didn't get very far onto the sand ourselves before we were jumped.
8: Midnight Phantom jumped out from behind one of those wooden sheds for rental equipment.
1: A gray luxury vehicle behind us.
4: Still with us. And now for Mr. Wittenhouse.
1: Be prepared for anything, Barnaby. Cadet Jesse Talridge?
6: Barnaby? Irene?
1: And now the conclusion, The Midnight Phantom of the Boardwalk, Part 2.
9: Who is it, Jesse?
6: They're private investigators, Irene Adler and Barnaby Druthers. But what they're doing here, I'm not sure. How or why are you here?
4: Well, as to that, an investigator has his ways, eh, what?
1: We don't have to play coy, Barnaby. We were actually looking for Cole Wittenhouse. Is he here?
6: Cole?
9: What's up?
6: Why were you looking for him?
1: Following a lead. Mr. Wittenhouse, I understand you rented a metal detector last week?
9: Saturday?
1: Yes.
9: Oh, yeah. I returned it.
6: He returned it. Will that be all?
4: Could we ask why you rented it in the first place?
9: I didn't own one.
4: Ah, slight miscommunication, I'm afraid. My fault entirely. I meant, for what purpose was a metal detector rented?
9: To search for metal?
6: Cole's not going to be interrogated by you. This ends now.
4: Really? Because we have quite a bit to go over.
6: I think you should leave.
1: Jesse, I'm sure things can be sorted out, and that might put your mind at ease.
6: Get out!
4: I understand. Now is not a good time, Cole. If you would like to take my card, I'd be happy to sign it for you.
6: Out!
4: Well then, I suppose a bit of dinner would be appropriate.
1: Quite appropriate.
4: Soft-shell crab. What a delight. They do very well culinary-wise in the fish department here in Delaware. I'm sorry you can't partake.
1: My seafood allergies, yes. But I can enjoy the fact that you enjoy it, and the steak is quite satisfactory.
4: I'm assuming the entire meal is being expensed.
1: I've been thinking about that. If Barnaby Druthers' private inquiries becomes more than the occasional dalliance, we may want to invest in acquiring some professional tax guidance.
4: I rather like the idea of an honorarium. It keeps things simple.
1: Except it doesn't, Barnaby. It's still income. And if we treat the investigation as the business that it is, we would even be able to expense what we pay in tolls.
4: A very persuasive argument, Miss Adler, especially here in Delaware. What food for thought, as it were.
1: That's what you say when you definitely don't want to think about something. Do you think the reason you prefer the amateur honorarium method is because if you engaged in a truly professional enterprise, you might fail? Or rather, that failure might have more serious consequences?
4: I believe you are phrasing your working hypothesis in the form of a question to me.
1: You can't take the scientific method out of the girl. You didn't answer my question or refute my hypothesis.
4: Fortunately, failure is not a part of my working vocabulary. But I wonder if fear of failure is a burden for one person alone to bear, if only one person's name is on the business card.
1: Interesting hypothesis. Food for thought.
4: Saved by the bell, as it were.
1: The attorneys of the victims of the Midnight Phantom from the first night sent over a link to a shared drive. Photos and videos, presumably after the attack. Come over here and let's check out what they sent.
10: Weird one, this 10, guys. Got jumped on the boardwalk.
1: That's Chad.
4: Of course it is.
10: Trey got the worst of it. I mean, like, I'm a lover, not a fighter. The Chad fanatics know that for sure. You know, but my man Trey, he got hit hard.
11: Shut up, Chad.
12: I'm driving. I don't want to be distracted.
10: Sure, right. Safety first, right? Chad fanatics? But like, hey, what is your name?
12: Madison. Now, can you shut that off, please?
10: Okay. This is Chad signing off, guys. Remember to like, share, and subscribe.
1: Her name's not on the report, but clearly that Madison is the random volunteer who drove those guys home. Her name's not on the police report or in social media comments.
4: One would think one might toot one's own horn after being so generous as to drive some victims home, wouldn't you say? Isn't that what social media is for?
1: Some might not. If she wasn't a witness, she wouldn't be listed on the report either.
4: I'd like to ask our official contact, Jessie Talridge, about her, but it seems we're persona non grata with her.
1: The officer who wrote the report was someone named Hartley. We should reach out to him next.
4: Quite right. But can we see that video bit one more time?
1: If you must.
10: Weird one this time, guys. Got jumped on the boardwalk. Trey got the worst of it. I mean, like, I'm a lover, not a fighter. The Chad fanatics know that for sure. You know, but my man Trey, he got hit hard.
11: Shut up, Chad.
12: I'm driving. I don't want to be distracted.
10: Sure, right. Safety first, right? Chad fanatics? But like, hey, what is your name?
12: Madison. Now, can you shut that off, please?
10: Okay. This is Chad signing off, guys. Remember to like, share, and subscribe.
4: I believe I recognize her from a photograph. You run a tight ship at the beach, Officer Hartley, I must say.
13: We maintain an active presence here, yes.
1: If someone were to attempt to go on the beach, how long do you think it would take for them to be discovered by patrol?
13: It depends. We actively monitor the situation.
4: If there was a distraction, say, a midnight phantom scenario, that's fewer patrols to the beach, yes?
13: It couldn't make too much of a difference. We would have coverage. Then again, that night we were also investigating a theft at a jewelry store.
1: Can you tell us about that, Officer Hartley?
13: It's still an active investigation.
1: As part of the investigation, would you have requested a list of all employees at the bank?
13: Yes, but again, it's an active investigation.
4: But as we are also engaged in an active investigation ourselves on behalf of the business association, which includes the jeweler, you would allow us access to that list, because I believe our agreement with them allows us access to all pertinent information.
13: If we have the paperwork confirmed, that it wouldn't be a problem.
1: Getting back to the first night of the Midnight Phantom, there was a break-in at a jeweler's, but the theft received less press than the Midnight Phantom. Interesting.
13: We increased law enforcement presence that night. We blanketed the area.
4: Of course you did. I doubt anyone could have gotten in or out without your knowledge.
1: The second night, you wrote the report with Jonathan Ross, who stated he had an encounter with the Midnight Phantom. Can you tell us about that?
13: I was on patrol and stopped him as he was coming up the path from the beach.
4: So he was no longer actively trespassing on the beach itself, meaning he wasn't on the sand?
13: He was still trespassing with a metal detector when I stopped him. That's when he made the claim about the Midnight Phantom attacking him.
1: And did you see this other party? The Midnight Phantom.
13: No. We searched. There was evidence of some digging. I mean, more than usual. I assume he may have done that himself. You know, some folks, if they hear about something like a Midnight Phantom, maybe they use it to deflect blame from themselves.
1: Do you think he made it up?
13: His equipment was wet. He may have dropped it, but I tend to think something happened. But he consented to his bag being searched. There was nothing in it. I wrote everything in the report.
1: What can you tell us about Jessie Talridge?
13: The cadet? She's new. Good kid. Why?
1: Was she on duty with you on Saturday?
13: No, she was off. But she was working the Friday night, though. Look, if you're thinking she's the Midnight Phantom, she couldn't be. Her time was logged on Friday. She's not the Midnight Phantom.
1: Which one?

0: Imitation is the sincerest form of flattery.
1: Thank you, Mr. Wilde.
0: I was just paraphrasing the great one. What he actually wrote was, imitation is the sincerest form of flattery that mediocrity can pay to greatness. But I don't think we're dealing with anything mediocre here.
1: Most assuredly not.
0: I take that back slightly. The teenage version of the Midnight Phantom this afternoon was rather pedestrian. 2 out of 5 stars.
1: Generous, Barnaby. I'd give it 1.5.
0: Brutal to a fault, Miss Adler. Just so you are aware, I found a match on this list of employee names. First name, at least, but assuming the last name will match as well.
1: Solving a mystery is like sculpting a statue out of marble. We chip away and chip away until there before us is the statue of David.
0: In all his glory, such as it is.
1: There's a reason the Midnight Phantom wears all black at night.
0: Won't be easily spotted at night. It would seem there is more we can learn from Cole Wittenhouse and Cadet Jesse Towridge.
1: That's where we're headed right now. We're not the only ones here.
0: I believe that may be

0: What do we do now?
1: Wait. There's Jessie Talleridge coming out of the apartment.
0: Should we confront her?
1: Wait.
2: Hand them over.
3: I'm in law enforcement.
2: You're not calling law into this.
1: I am. I'm texting Hartley.
2: The jewels. They're in the purse.
3: You'll never know, will you? Now back off! I'm warning you.
2: No, I am warning you.
3: Now I've got you. Let's see who you are. Midnight Phantom, who are you?
1: Her name is Madison Polk. She's an employee at the jeweler in town. Barnaby, Ross is attempting to get away. Take my keys.

0: Irene Adler! What are you doing here?
1: I'm here to catch the Midnight Phantom.
0: I did the job for you.
1: You caught one Midnight Phantom, not all of them. Officer Hartley.
2: All right. Who wants to start talking first?

0: This is one way to see Delaware. At high speed, that's probably not recommended. Interesting how the tables have turned, Mr. Ross. Now it is you who have the tail. It's not so easy to get away, is it? Getting into a more populated area. But you're not losing me today, Mr. Ross. It appears he is not a big believer in turn signals or stop signs. But I am, especially with pedestrians beginning to cross the roadway. Go ahead and cross. I'll remain here.
1: Thank you.
0: I lost Jonathan Ross, and I'm okay with that.

0: All right, Cadet. You've made your report.
1: It's not the full story, Officer Hartley.
0: You've got something to add? All right. What is it?
1: It's not the story of the Midnight Phantom. It's the story of the three Midnight Phantoms. The case began with the theft. On the first night, there was a theft at a jeweler. You'll find Madison Polk is an employee of the jeweler who buried the stolen loot on the beach. Ross dressed in black and wore a mask to cover his features. Ross could not locate the buried treasure, and when revelers attempted to enter the beach, he tried to chase them away and eventually attacked them, creating more of a distraction. Madison acted as a random passerby and volunteered to drive those revelers home to allow Ross more time to find the items, but by then he was unsuccessful.
0: That only explains the first Midnight Phantom.
1: That night, Ross and Madison were spotted by someone who was there on the boardwalk. Someone tasked with the duty to keep an eye out, to notice the unusual. Especially that night. Someone like Cadet G.

0: Jesse instructed Cole Wittenhouse to rent a metal detector to search the beach the following night. But Ross arrived too with his new metal detector. This time it was Jesse dressed all in black, covering her features in a mask, who chased Ross off the beach. Jesse was the second Midnight Phantom.
1: You can't prove it.
0: That remains to be seen.
2: What else would you like to say, Irene?
0: Ross and Madison were not successful in reacquiring the jewels. They believed whoever acted as the second Midnight Phantom had found them. Barnaby reached out to Ross in our investigation lead. Ross followed us here this afternoon, and he contacted Madison Polk, returning here tonight. Since Ross had already come into contact with Jesse the night before, it was Madison who would make contact, dressed in black, with a mask covering her face. She became the third Midnight Phantom. It was their belief Jesse had the jewels. Madison even believed they were right now in Jesse's purse. But what you do with that information as you conduct your official investigation, Officer Hartley, is up to you. That is the story of the three Midnight Phantoms.

0: Miss Adler, enjoy your jog along the boardwalk.
1: Indubitably. They caught Ross last night, probably soon after you stopped chasing him.
0: That's edifying. Nothing in the paper, but the newsprint is usually behind.
1: You made the right decision not to follow him.
0: I knew it was a temporary loss, so in reality, it was not a failure.
1: Indeed.
0: Did they charge Jesse Towridge and Cole Wittenhouse?
1: It's my understanding Jesse may be on administrative leave during an investigation.
0: Did they find the jewels?
2: Not yet, but we'll find them.
1: Chief Candace Brill.
2: You're still here in our lovely Delaware Beach community, I see?
0: That we are. Thank you for your concern. By the by, you wouldn't happen to have any other cadets who will be our contact while we're here. The previous choice was not so successful.
2: I don't think your services are needed here any further to require another point of contact. But if you ever do, you'll probably deal with Hartley.
1: He's a good man.
2: That he is. Cadet Towridge denied all involvement, but her boyfriend admitted to looking unsuccessfully for the jewels that night. They have yet to be recovered.
1: Could they still be buried somewhere on the beach?
2: Possibly, but we have charged Madison Polk and Jonathan Ross. You may be called to testify if they don't take a plea.
0: We would be delighted to be of service. Please do not hesitate to contact us if we are needed. My card. The association will honor our honorarium, I trust.
1: I see no reason why they would not.
0: Perhaps we should add an additional $6 to the honorarium to cover the tolls. Perhaps not. Perhaps we should just look into some professional business and tax advice.
1: If the Druthers and Adler Private Investigations Agency is to make a go of things professionally, we could use that kind of help.
0: Druthers and Adler Private Investigation Agency. That will look good on the new business cards.
1: Somewhere in suburban Delaware, a young child emptied the bucket they had brought to the beach and explored the treasures discovered under the sand. There were two nickels and a quarter, a set of plastic beads, and a collection of shiny objects of extraordinary value, which she put in the dollhouse so her dolls could enjoy them. For no matter the value that was appraised by the jewelry store's insurance company or the price the store had set when they were placed for display, they were valued even more in the imagination of a child at play.

Barnaby Druthers, The Midnight Phantom Part 2 of 2, written, created, and produced by J. Timothy Quirk, directed by A.J. Lin, music by Bob Eccleston, starring Devin Richtmeyer and Humphrey Ralston, with Beverly Wanza-Jones, Jeff Savage, Amy Petrucci, David Macarelli, Colin Studley, and Olivia Wadsworth.

0: Why are we stopping here, Detective Mac?
1: Memories. Oh, it's gone now, burned down. But back in the day, this spot right here used to be a theater.
0: And you're the world's greatest theater detective, Detective Malcolm McDuff.
1: Precisely. It was here I solved one of my most memorable cases, the ghost light. It was a long time ago.
0: Are we about to go into a flashback? Because we only have 6 minutes to resolve your story, Detective Mac.
1: Thank you, Six. It was a long time ago, before we worked together, Concord. At that time, I had another protege. We received a call to go to the palace.
2: Aha! When there's a mystery backstage in the world of theater, they call upon Malcolm McDuff, theater detective. We have arrived, Concordia, and not a moment too soon.
3: That's right, Detective Mac, because we only have 5 minutes, 30 seconds to solve the mystery.
2: Thank you, 5:30.
4: Detective McDuff, welcome to the palace, home of the Method Acting Theater Company. I'm Meriwether Fitzcornwoggle. Call me Meriwether.
2: We don't have time for that. We're on the clock. I'll call you Mary for short. I see from the marquee you are hosting an Oscar Wilde festival.
4: We're all just wild about wild here, or at least that's what we act like. We're method actors. You'll never know the difference. We're putting on a production of The Canterville Ghost.
3: Better than method actors producing The Nihilists.
4: We tried producing The Nihilists, but no one would take direction. Come with me.
2: What a beautiful old theater. I could see this place becoming one of my usual haunts if I ever get the opportunity.
4: Someone is attempting to haunt the theater now, Detective Mac. That's why we called.
3: And we only have 5 minutes to solve your ghost mystery.
4: Thank you, Five.
5: The spot has returned, Meriwether Fitzcornwoggle.
4: We don't have time for the full name, Mr. Otis, but thank you. His real name is Robert, but he's method acting as his role of Mr. Otis. Play along.
3: Do you believe in spirits, Mr. Otis?
5: At this stage, I don't, but if I ever come across one, I won't be much impressed. See here, Meriwether. I'm not supposed to say Meriwether because of the time constraints?
2: Exactly. Because we need to spend our time talking about the situation, and we don't want to use the time using the name Meriwether, as it's rather excessive. No offense, of course.
3: We certainly don't have time to use the name Meriwether Fitzcornwoggle either.
4: So just call me Mary for now. That will be the best use of precious few minutes we have.
5: It certainly will save time saying Mary instead of Meriwether Fitzcornwoggle, so I'll make a mental note of it.
4: That's Fitzcornwoggle.
2: My apologies, Mary.
4: Apology accepted, Detective Mac.
3: But we have to move forward because we now only have 4 minutes to solve this mystery.
6: Thank you, Four.
5: The spot has returned, Mary. The spot on the floor, just like in the story.
3: You mean the Canterville Ghost?
5: Exactly. You see, in the story, the Otis family, of which I am the patriarch, travels across the pond, as it were, and by pond, I mean the Atlantic Ocean, to England.
2: We can trust the audience will have a familiarity with the story, Mr. Otis. Please, just specify the issue of the spot.
5: There's a spot of blood that recurs no matter how many times we try to wipe it away. I've even yelled at it, "Out, damned spot!" But that's really a line from another play, and I usually don't use that kind of language. And really, the whole thing doesn't really help us here.
2: So, what you're saying that the parts of the Canterville Ghost are being reenacted backstage, and the extra parts about quoting the Scottish play wasn't helpful at all, and just took away from our time.
3: Especially as we only have 3 minutes 15 seconds to solve the mystery.
6: Thank you, 3:15.
4: And there are other examples of the story coming to life here in the theater. Shall I go through the myriad of examples?
2: No. I think I have enough to solve the mystery. Tell me, where is the method actor who's playing the part of the late Sir Simon, the Canterbury Ghost?
3: In the Oscar Wilde story, the Otis family wasn't impressed with the ghost. So I'm assuming that's true here?
5: No, not at all impressed with it now either. No offense, Simon. I mean, ghost.
7: Oh, that hurts my feelings.
2: Mary, You called me because a ghost was bothering your theater, and you have a troupe of method actors, and one of those method actors is playing a ghost.
4: What are you trying to say, Detective Mac? I don't follow you.
2: So it's clear that someone is causing havoc for you backstage, causing ghost-like problems for you. And that person is... Mr. Otis!
5: No, it wasn't me. It wasn't, I tell you.
6: I did it. I did it all. I should get the credit.
2: Of course you did it, Simon. I was just trying to get a confession out of you, as we only had, how much time to solve the mystery?
3: You did it, Detective Mac, with seconds to spare.
2: In the future, if you want to prevent ghosts from giving you trouble in a theater, why don't you set up a ghost light backstage, leave it on always, and that should appease the spirits. Isn't that right, Simon?
6: I'll be satisfied.
4: How can we ever thank you? Can I get you tickets to the Canterville Ghost?
2: Our time is tight at the moment. What's the next production?
4: Our next show will be a stage production of the movie Backdraft.
3: A story about an arsonist. Perfect for a troupe of method actors.
6: I'll play the villain in that one.
2: Until then, the work of Malcolm McDuff, theater detective, is done. Come along, Concordia.
0: So the theater burned down.
1: But while it lasted, the ghost light protected the theater until it was destroyed.
0: Destroyed by the very next production?
1: Absolutely. We're getting a message, Concord. There's trouble at a theater company for mimes.
0: What's the trouble?
1: They didn't say. But there's no time to rest for Malcolm McDuff, theater detective.

0: Welcome to 2026 Talks, where we're following our democracy in historic times.
1: When you look at what happened to Spain, they don't know what to do. And it's happening again today. They're coming in by the tens of thousands and just invading the country. And what that is weak law, bad management, but very liberal law.
0: President Donald Trump says a brief migration crisis for Spain will be a midterm election talking point. 50,000 migrants crossed into a small Spanish territory on the North African coast after social media whipped up a court ruling saying swimmers couldn't be sent back. Nearly all voluntarily returned to Morocco within 2 days. Trump says the same could happen here if Democrats regain Congress or the White House. New polling shows the Democratic presidential field for 28 is wide open. Among others, Kentucky Governor Andy Beshear and California Governor Gavin Newsom are positioning themselves, but an Emerson College survey finds most Democratic voters are undecided. Vice President J.D. Vance and Secretary of State Marco Rubio lead on the Republican side. Former Vice President Kamala Harris hasn't ruled out another run. For now, she's talking about threats to fair elections, including the way the Voting Rights Act has been undermined. She's calling for real conversations about reforming and strengthening American democracy.
2: We need to revisit the Electoral College. We need to revisit the point of expanding the court to 13 justices like we have 13 district courts.
0: The leader of Senate Democrats is backing legislation to limit presidential power and create a federal anti-corruption agency. New York Senator Chuck Schumer is critical of the often questionable ways Trump made more than $2 billion in a single year back in office and says the Anti-Corruption Bureau creation Act would empower unified anti-corruption action without partisan interference.
3: It replaces a broken patchwork of watchdogs, none of which were built for this moment, with one powerful anti-corruption agency ready to act anywhere, anytime corruption strikes.
0: In the lead-up to the midterms, Public News Service is highlighting important polls and the people they represent. New data from the 2035 initiative reveals that while climate change may not be a top priority for voters, ignoring the issue could backfire for Democratic candidates. Suzanne Potter reports.
4: After the 2024 election, many Democratic candidates stopped campaigning on global warming. But new polling from the 2035 initiative at the University of California, Santa Barbara, finds the so-called climate hush is actually counterproductive. Dr. Gabriel DeRoche says people who support action to combat climate change are highly motivated to vote.
5: We found prioritizing climate change actually did increase the likelihood that a voter would vote for that candidate. That's among voters who are open to voting for Democrats.
4: Polling did not show the same results for committed Republican voters.
0: President Trump is blaming Minnesota Governor and former Democratic vice presidential candidate Tim Walz for a rash of cyber attacks on water systems in that state and others. Intelligence officials say Iran is most likely responsible. I'm Edwin J. Vieira for Pacifica Network and Public News Service. 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

0: Alert Radio, we speak with Australian hair and makeup artist, Tess Natoli. With 3 decades of experience in the film and television industry, Tess is as comfortable with beauty, hair, and makeup as she is with wigs and special makeup effects. Her body of work as hair and makeup designer includes the Australian classic film Gettin' Square, along with the more recent sequel Spit. Other film work includes Predestination, Winchester, which earned Tess an actor nomination and an Australian Production Design Guild Award, and Danger Close, winning her a second APDG Award. Tess's television work includes Round the Twist, Rush, Wentworth, and Bloom. Tess has worked on several roles dedicated to specific actors, for example, hair and wigs for Austin Butler in Elvis. She has been makeup artist to Anya Taylor-Joy on several projects, including Furiosa, A Mad Max Saga, The Gorge, Sacrifice, and the more recent television series Lucky. Welcome, Tess Natoli, to Spoiler Alert Radio.
1: Hi, Tony. Lovely to meet you.
0: Great. Well, first of all, can you talk a little bit about your background and how you developed an interest in film generally and hair and makeup in particular before deciding to pursue this as a career?
1: Initially, I had absolutely no idea that a career as hair and makeup artist in the film industry even existed. When I was at school, I was working part-time for a vet. I was determined to become a veterinarian when I finished school. However, I have quite bad allergies to most animals, so that almost made my job impossible. The vet that I worked for was an avid reader of the newspaper, and he found a commercial advertising a 2-day makeup workshop. At the time, I was going to lots of fancy dress parties and going over the top with crazy outfits and crazy hair and makeup. So he suggested I do this 2-day workshop, which I did, and fell in love. I went on and then did a course. It took me 12 months to save enough money up to start the makeup course, which at the time was 12 months. And it touched a little on prosthetics, which I also enjoyed. Having a little bit of a medical background, having worked for the vet, I was fascinated by surgery. So I then stayed on and did the second year, which was prosthetics. And back then it was foam latex and, you know, taking casts and molds and sculpting and all that. It was great fun. So I kind of started from there. And once I'd completed my course, the lead teacher there put me forward for a job at a television station. So I took that on and I worked at a TV station doing, you know, live to air television, which was great to sort of learn speed, to sort of be able to look at somebody very quickly and figure out what I needed to do fast to get them in front of a camera. Within that television station, they also had like a little production company that would do off-site commercials. They started to ask me to do commercials for them, and that led me to realize how much in Australia you needed to be able to do hair. So I then stumbled into doing hairdressing and have really never looked back.
0: So an earlier project you did hair and makeup design for was Gettin' Square, a quintessentially Australian crime comedy set on the Gold Coast with a variety of characters struggling to choose between lives of crime or going straight. How did you reflect the distinctive Gold Coast culture generally with the looks of a variety of characters, some on a more straight and narrow path and others like Johnny Spiteri involved in crime or addiction?
1: Well, the Gold Coast itself was a very transient kind of place. I mean, lots of holidaymakers, people came in and came out. There's a lot of new money on the Gold Coast. And within any city, there's lots of haves and have-nots. So it was kind of about making a distinction between those that have and those that have not. And Johnny Spiteri was sort of in the have-nots, struggling with addiction, but he was a guy with a good heart. And he was trying to make good, but circumstance kept pushing him in the wrong direction. It was the first time I had ever worked with David Wenham, who plays Johnny Spiteri. He is the most giving and collaborative person I've worked with. We got on like a house on fire, and we wanted to give him a very iconic look, something that was a little different that would stand out. So we decided that Johnny Spiteri thought that a mullet was a very cool thing. Gettin' Square was shot in 2002, so mullets were pretty much out by then. So if anyone had a mullet, they did

0: stand out back then. And we created the mullet along with a cold sore that he had throughout the film. And anyone who has or is prone to cold sores know that they flare up quite badly when you're stressed, when you are going through withdrawals, you know, when life is not good and you're not looking after yourself. So we actually played with the cold sore quite a lot throughout the film. And lots of other things. There were, you know, lots of tattoos happening, you know, lots of goodies and baddies. It was a great, fun job. I think it did really well. And recently, David reprised his role as Johnny Spiteri, and we made a sequel called Spit. Also, lots of fun.
1: For the post-apocalyptic vampire story Daybreakers, you were involved in hair and makeup as well as prosthetics. Can you talk about creating the looks for the three main sets of characters? The sort of chic yet pallid vampires, the coarser looks of the dwindling human population, and of course, the prosthetics-heavy subsider creatures.
0: Daybreakers was the first time I worked with the Spierig brothers, and the first time I met Stephen Boyle, who was the prosthetics designer on that job. Kim Sainsbury, she was the makeup designer, hair and makeup designer, and I was part of the team. It was a dream job. To be able to combine hair, makeup and prosthetics was so much fun. And we also had to be trained in applying contact lenses as well. So all the vampires wore scleral lenses, which are contact lenses that cover the entire surface of the eye. So most vampires had lenses. Background extras that were vampires had just a standard lens over the pupil part of their eye that was coloured yellow. So that was something else that we had to deal with on top of that. The healthy vampires we used, it was like a waterproof base that sort of knocked out the undertone of most people's skin, but it still looked quite good. And then, you know, you would just apply normal makeup over the top. So they were the healthy vampires that were getting good blood, but blood stocks were running low. So the farming of humans was quite big, and they were trying to make artificial blood because there wasn't enough humans left. So that part of it, we sort of tried to keep society as society is now. And the subsiders, I think they were about a 4 to 6 hour makeup job. And they were pretty much covered with prosthetics from head to foot. And there would be two artists working on them at a time. Again, great fun, great concepts, really good support from the team. Yeah, dream job.
1: 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On this episode of Spoiler Alert Radio, we are talking with Australian hair and makeup artist Tess Natoli, whose work includes Gettin' Square, Predestination, Furiosa, A Mad Max Saga, Elvis, The Gorge, Spit, and Lucky. You again collaborated with the Spierig brothers on the film Predestination, based on an alternate reality time travel story from Robert Heinlein. How did you approach not only the period looks for the decades from the 1940s to the 1990s, but also creating characters with overlapping identities, balancing the need for consistency and contrast?
0: Predestination was a great script. I read it very quickly and suddenly realized I had to read it again to grasp exactly what was going on. That was another Spierig's film, and I worked again with Stephen Boyle, and his key makeup prosthetic designer was Samantha Little, who was also on Daybreakers. They were responsible for all the prosthetics for Sarah Snook, changing her from her feminine side to her masculine side, and it had to be as realistic as possible to make it as believable as possible and subtle. So it was just about doing subtle changes. I mean, she had a chin, a small chin that had all been hair punched with very fine chin hair, just so hair was there, but it was a very soft version of it. There was lots of challenges with regards to color, to get the prosthetic color right, and to also figure out what to enhance when she was her female side. We sort of kept her as soft as possible. So we kept her hair long and loose. You know, I would round off her cheeks, give her a little bit of lip color, soften the brows, just to make her soft and pretty, so that when we pushed her into the other gender, we had a little bit more room to move. So we made her slightly sharper, slightly harder. We thickened up the brows, added a wig, just went sharper, tighter. So the wig was a lot, the hairstyle was a lot closer to the head. Yeah, and just tried to make her look as believable as possible. I think Steve even added earlobes. So her earlobes were slightly longer as a man than they were as a woman. There was a nose, I think. We tried to keep it as subtle as possible so it was believable. And then I had to also try and tie her look / his look into Ethan's look, which was also a challenge. And with regards to the time jumps, we kind of wanted it to flow. So any change to the period was very subtle. It would be a subtle hair change, you know, whereas Ethan might have a comb in his pocket and he might run a comb through his hair to change the direction. There were times when we had to put a moustache on or take a moustache off, add facial hair, take facial hair off. There was lots of little subtle things. So keeping continuity notes was crucial for going back and forth with the periods. So there was, yeah, lots and lots of going back and forth with the schedule to make sure that we were doing it in the most time beneficial way as possible.
1: So you worked on hair, makeup, and prosthetics for the acclaimed film Mad Max Fury Road. What did your role entail for this post-apocalyptic spectacle in creating a variety of distinctive looks, such as the War Boys? And what were some challenges in working as part of a large team and in a variety of harsh and desolate environments?
0: Mad Max Fury Road, combining hair, makeup, and again, prosthetics. Fury Road was led by Leslie Vandervolt, who I've worked with on a number of projects now. Leslie has the most amazing vision. And when you put her and George Miller together, they came up with some spectacular looks. It was a hard job. It was shot in Namibia. There was a core group of Australians that Les took over with her. And, you know, we all had specific roles. I mean, the War Boys were initially every morning, you know, you would have to shave their heads. You would then apply any prosthetics that they would have. You know, they were all scarred. So there was scarring, almost like tattoos, scarification. So we would apply that. You would then hollow out their eyes, which was their look, and draw their teeth on and cover them in white clay. In actual fact, that white clay was the base of sunscreen because they were out in that sun for 12 to 14 hours with no protection. Occasionally, you know, it would be very, very cold, so they would have huge, big warming jackets on. So what we used had to stay on the skin, because when they would call final checks and they were on top of that war rig, the coats came off and they could be gone on a ride along the desert for quite some time before they would return. So we had to look after their skin. Pretty much the team was very large. We all had different jobs. So, you know, I looked after Rosie Huntington-Whiteley as well as a few other cast. So in the mornings, all of us would go and do War Boys, get all the War Boys ready. Then we would have a breakfast break and then go and make up main cast. And then you would be out in the desert following the war rig most of the day. It was a great fun job if you did not have cast on that day, because a lot of us did prosthetics. We would then go into the prosthetics room and make fill molds, mix new batches of stuff, make sure we had enough product, we had enough wounds, we had enough scarification for the following day or the following week. Make sure we had more tattoos, because a lot of them also had Tinsley transfer tattoos on. Yeah, it was a huge job with lots to do. There was never a dull moment. You were always, always busy.
1: 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On this episode of Spoiler Alert Radio, we are talking with Australian hair and makeup artist Tess Natoli, whose work includes Gettin' Square, Predestination, Furiosa, A Mad Max Saga, Elvis, The Gorge, Spit, and Lucky. So in your work on Baz Luhrmann's film Elvis, how did you work to represent Elvis's changing looks over the years, from his sleeker 1950s looks to his sort of Vegas-y 1970s looks? And to what extent were you using wigs and hair pieces for Austin Butler as Elvis versus styling his natural hair?
0: On Elvis, I was responsible for Austin Butler's hair and wigs. So in his very early portrayal of Elvis 1950s, we actually used Austin's own hair, which was cut and coloured and then styled into that sort of, Baz Luhrmann referred to it as the squirrel look. So that was Austin's own hair. And then as he progressed, we used, I think there was 5 wigs in total. The top, some of it was Austin's own hair and a hairpiece, or the top of a wig. And then as we progressed, we used more and more wigs. So every hairstyle had a name. There was the Hollywood look, which was a much shorter, tight-fitting. Elvis did dye his hair, so it was a black, tighter-looking wig with height. That was the Hollywood look. And then the comeback wig was when he wore the leathers and did the comeback television show. But then we had Handsome Man, which is when he kind of came into his own, which was a great wig with very big sideburns. And then Vegas, as he progressed into the Vegas look and, you know, his decline. And the Unchained Melody was the last wig we used. So there were quite a few changes and there were specific names for the wigs. And the amazing thing with those wigs were that they were all in 2 parts. So there was a top, which sort of stopped at the occipital bone, and then a second part was the nape. So the nape slipped up underneath the top part of the wig, which was genius because it gave him so much more ability to move. With wigs, a lot of the time, you know, if you lean forward, the wig at the back will lift away from the back of the neck, and you can see that it's actually not his own hair. So the fact that these were in 2 parts and they were attached separately, you actually had a really nice ability to move. So he could dance, wear those huge coats, and just generally move around a lot without giving away the fact that he was wearing wigs. So he did have a wig for most of the film, except for the very beginning. And then there were very stylized sideburns applied to sort of push him into different eras. And because the wigs were made in the 2 parts, I could add a different nape. So the nape area could be longer and restyle the top so it could look slightly different. So it was genius to have those in 2 parts, just helped sell it so much better.
1: For the prequel to Fury Road, Furiosa, a Mad Max saga, you were dedicated hair and makeup artist for Anya Taylor-Joy in the lead role. Can you contrast your work here with Fury Road, including how you approached aging her generally and how you integrated her evolving look with both the younger actress in this film and the look of Furiosa from the original?
0: So with Furiosa, a Mad Max saga, Leslie Vandervoort again was hair and makeup designer, and she again with George that had very specific looks that we needed to create and maintain on set. Furiosa was played by Anya Taylor-Joy as the older version and Alila Brown as young Furiosa. So the similarities were mainly the hair. We tried to keep the hair as similar as possible to tie the two together. And you took the journey with Alila's character, who then becomes Furiosa as we know it, covered in dirt, hiding under the hat. With Anya's dirt, she had 7 different layers of dirt, all different colours, all added with different techniques to give that kind of lived-in, grimy, grungy look that she had. And then we sort of added the grease on top of that. So by the time she then was accepted and they knew that she was a woman and she was accepted by the War Boys and taken under the wing of Tom's character, she then applies her grease forehead that sort of is like a ranking in that world. Shalice sort of wore it as a well-worn uniform, whereas with young Furiosa, we made it a little bit more shiny and new. I mean, she wore it with pride, and eventually that does break down through her journey. The hardest thing for me with Furiosa's look was having her grease-painted forehead on and then a wig over the top. So my job was trying to hide that wig lace at all times because the hair was worn off the face and the lace was sitting on what was supposed to be Greece. So that was quite a challenge. And just to maintain the dirt levels, Anya is incredibly pale. So I was very concerned about her burning out in the Australian outback on top of, you know, literally a huge tanker for hours. So one of the dirts that I did use was mixed up with a base of sunscreen, and that was put on quite a few times throughout the day. And we were lucky that she never actually changed colour at all, did not burn, which was great. And she was covered a lot of the time as well, but that was my main concern. So the sunscreen dirt creation was a godsend.
1: 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On this episode of Spoiler Alert Radio, we are talking with Australian hair and makeup artist Tess Natoli, whose work includes Gettin' Square, Predestination, Furiosa, A Mad Max Saga, Elvis, The Gorge, Spit, and Lucky. You were again dedicated artist for Anya Taylor-Joy for the film The Gorge, where she plays one of two key characters who are expert snipers on opposite sides of a dangerous gorge with strange secrets. Can you talk about creating her look, sort of no-nonsense and practical with a dash of chic, in contrast with Miles Teller's looks across the gorge? And in the action sequences later in the film, was her streamlined look easier to adapt compared to a more put-together appearance?
0: With The Gorge, I worked again with Anya Taylor-Joy, and we wanted to create Drasha to be a little bit edgy, a little bit of fun, but in a very practical, no-nonsense kind of way. So with her hair, we decided that she would keep it out of her eyes, so we cut her a fringe. It was kind of a wash and wear look. She didn't really care too much about how she looked. She was attractive, but didn't really try too hard. So we made sure that her skin always looks flawless, which it generally does. And I just gave her a very soft, natural looking shadow around the eyes. You know, there's quite a few people that you look at and you think they've got eyeshadow on, but they don't. It's just a natural colouring that they have. So we came up with a very muted, natural-looking eye colour that she wears just underneath around the eye line, and just kept her very no-nonsense. The wig was made by the same wig maker that did Austin Butler's wigs, because I absolutely loved those wigs. The most difficult part with regards to wigs was her going in the water. She was dropped from a great height, and I needed to make sure that wig was not going to come off under the water. And from there on in, we had to maintain the look that it had been wet and dried naturally. So I ended up with two wigs. One was the wet look, which was dressed and styled to maintain that look, and the other was the dry look, which we see on top of the gorge. As she starts to sort of meet all these crazy characters and gets in fights and gets thrown around the room and is impaled on branches and things, we kind of let the hair do its own thing. So we let it naturally become bigger. That just helped the progression of her look throughout the film. It became a little bit wild and crazy, which worked.
1: You were more recently hair and makeup designer for the film Spit, with David Wenham reprising his role as Johnny Spiteri from Gettin' Square. How did you work to preserve his sort of lovable rogue persona while reflecting the toll that living a hard life has taken on him? And did the decision to keep his signature mullet, albeit with a quite thinning top, come from the script, or was that a later inspiration?
0: So while I was in the UK working on a job with Anya, I received a phone call from David Wenham, letting me know that he was thinking about reprising his role as Johnny Spiteri. So I read the script and I couldn't help myself. I've always wanted to do a wig with a bald patch. Call me crazy, but most guys that are thinning, a lot of them have no idea that they're thinning. So I threw this idea at David about Spit, because Spit still thinks he looks pretty good, and he's still kept his mullet because he thinks he looks pretty good. And David loved it. So he then pitched it to our director, Jonathan Tipletsky, and it kind of went from there. We love the balding mullet. David had a lot of fun with it, to the point where some of the cast, because we brought back as many of the cast as we could from the original film, 22 years down the track, and some of the cast had not seen David for quite some time and actually assumed that that was really his hair, which got a lot of laughs. David is so much fun to work with. He's very mischievous, loves a giggle. He loves to collaborate. So we came up with lots of things. We also decided to keep the cold sore. So coming back into Australia, we start off with a faded scar. A lot of people that get cold sores, they always erupt in the same place. So we figured his life has been very stressful. So we wanted to keep a scar of where that cold sore always pops up. And as the film progresses, the cold sore gets worse and worse, which again was a lots of fun. So it was great. It's got a good heart to it. And I think in the end, it scrubbed up as a great little Aussie film.
1: So we're running short on time here, but did you want to mention any more recent projects or collaborations? And do you have any closing words for our Spoiler Alert radio audience?
0: I recently finished a film with Anya Taylor-Joy, which was shot overseas in Greece. And I just finished a series with her called Lucky, based on Marissa Stapley's same name novel, which was great fun. So that is released on Apple Television. And so I'm being very busy, love my job, cannot believe where this job has taken me, still have the same passion for what I do, and I hope to be doing it for a very long time to come.
1: Great. Well, thanks so much, Tess Natoli, for taking the time to talk with us today on Spoiler Alert Radio.
0: Thanks so much for having me. It's been fabulous chatting with you.
1: You have been listening to Spoiler Alert Radio, conversations on the craft of filmmaking. I've been your host, Tony Panacchia. On this episode of Spoiler Alert Radio, we spoke with Australian hair and makeup artist Tess Natoli. Tess's feature film productions include Gettin' Square, Predestination, Winchester, Danger Close, Mad Max Fury Road and Furiosa, A Mad Max Saga, Elvis, The Gorge, Spit, and Sacrifice. Tess's television work includes Round the Twist, Rush, Wentworth, Bloom, and more recently, Lucky. For more information on Tess Natoli and her work, click the links under the show information for this episode at spoileralertradio.com. 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